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1: The interim leader, Mohamed Yunus, just landed an hour ago, a little over an hour ago in Bangladesh. 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
7: 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Thank you so much for tuning in. Take care.
2: This is CBC News for Newfoundland and Labrador. I'm Sarah Blackmore. Good morning. The family of a complainant in the Tony Humbie and Bruce Escott criminal cases has filed a wrongful death lawsuit against the province, alleging police and social workers failed in their duty to protect the young man. Ryan Cook reports.
8: He's known in newly filed court documents only as John Doe. He testified against Tony Humbie last year, saying he was groomed and abused starting when he was 12 or 13 years old. The young man suffered a drug overdose after giving his testimony, and his family made the difficult decision to stop life support. Now a lawsuit filed by his family alleges that negligence on the part of police and social workers contributed to his death, saying that people tasked with protecting this young man could have stopped Humbie sooner, but failed. We know from the trial that Humbie landed on the Royal Newfoundland Constabulary's radar as far back as 2007, when a 16-year-old went to police to say he'd been raped. No charges were laid at the time. The lawsuit alleges police and child protection officials had numerous interactions with Humbie in the years leading up to John Doe's alleged abuse, yet Humbie was not arrested until 2023. Escott pleaded guilty to abusing six teenage victims, including John Doe. Humbie has pleaded not guilty to 71 charges in relation to 10 youth complainants. His trial is scheduled to conclude in September. Ryan Cook, CBC News, St. John's.
2: And just a note there, the province did not respond to requests for comment on this story. Well, the Newfoundland and Labrador Folk Fest is back on for its 50th year. That's according to Folk Arts Society Interim Chair Gene Hewson. Hewson says this year a single-day festival will be going ahead at Bannerman Park.
9: We would like to say that we are aiming to have a folk festival on Saturday, August 8th, which is the Saturday right after the regatta. It kind of goes back to the weekend on which we used to have the folk festival until we moved to mid-July.
2: After years of financial uncertainty, the Folk Arts Society closed its office and laid off staff last November. In March of this year, the Society installed a new 8-member board of directors focused on stabilization. The Friends of the Festival fundraising concert was last night, with hopes to clear some of the group's $50,000 debt. In a press release from Hewson late last night, the Folk Arts Society says it raised over $45,000. Well, politicians and food banks are calling for measures to make groceries more affordable. As Mark Quinn reports, many say skyrocketing food prices must be reined in.
10: It's going to take bold action from all levels of government to solve the food insecurity crisis that we're in.
11: Leslie Burgess is the executive director of the Bridges to Hope Food Bank in St. John's.
10: In April and May, we saw more than 1,700 visits to our food bank, and May was actually our busiest month on record.
11: Liberal MHA Sarah Stidley says the opposition has proposed a bill that would take the provincial portion of the harmonized sales tax off food products that are currently taxed.
12: Like other provinces have, that would remove tax on prepared food items in grocery stores to help residents with the cost of living.
11: NDP leader Jim Dinn has another proposal.
13: Let's take a look at the approach of a publicly owned grocery stores. Government already does it with Newfoundland Liquor Corporation. They have publicly owned liquor stores.
11: Dinn says the NDP will be bringing a private member's resolution about the cost of food to the House of Assembly later this year. Mark Quinn, CBC News, St. John's.
2: And finally, in St. John's, a local couple has decided to leave their money to Munn's Botanical Gardens when they're gone. Memorial University's garden has 110 acres of trees, flowers, trails, and now has the David and Robert Children's Education Fund, made possible by David Philpott and Robert Power. Here's Power.
14: As an educator, I know how teachers, yes, there's always money to, you know, fix the front steps of the school. There's money to fix the doors. There's money to do this. There's money to do that. There's not money to help the teachers in the classroom. How many teachers go out and spend a paycheck a year on buying materials for their classrooms, the decorations, the prizes, all those sorts of things that you don't have the money for in a school?
2: Power says as retired teachers, they could see the value the gardens have for young people learning about the world around them, and the fund will be used for children's educational programming. And that's your CBC News for this hour. But stick around because, of course, your morning show starts next. For Newfoundland and Labrador, I'm Sarah Blackmore.

Good morning. It is Monday morning, June 8th, and you are listening to Newfoundland Morning. I'm Bernice Hillier. Coming up on the show today, parents in Pasadena say their children's school isn't being cleaned properly, and they say that's just a sign of a bigger problem. We're going to hear concerns from a parent at Pasadena Elementary. As well, disappointment in Stephenville Crossing. The town's mayor says the provincial government's decision to cancel a courthouse project in her town does not make sense. We're going to hear from her. As well, people marched in the city of Corner Brook yesterday. They are protesting, or were protesting, to protect wild salmon. They were marching in the rain yesterday. They didn't have a great day for it. We're going to hear about that event that was held yesterday, focused on aquaculture and concerns about the expansion of the aquaculture industry in this province. As well, a new accessible washroom, low stimulation pod, sensory kits, and more. The Deer Lake Regional Airport announced several new accessibility initiatives on Friday to make travel easier for everyone. We're going to bring you that story from Deer Lake this morning. And we're going to be talking about, well, chicken prices. Beef prices have been soaring for years. We've been talking about that. And now apparently it is chicken's turn. We're going to hear from an expert about the supply and demand factors at play in that.

Well, we have a wet start to the morning in Western Newfoundland, but it's not going to result, I don't think, in a whole lot of rain fall for us. Some areas will get higher amounts of rainfall. So let's get to the forecast now for, let's go first of all to Southern Labrador. Always a good place to begin the day. In Southern Labrador, the forecast for Red Bay to Lanseclair is calling for cloudy skies with a chance of showers or drizzle this morning, but skies are expected to clear in the afternoon. Fog patches dissipating this morning, winds gusting to 50 with a high of 12 degrees today for Southern Labrador. For the Great Northern Peninsula and all of the West Coast, cloudy with some rain for most areas of the

to 6 degrees, except a high of 10 for Buchans and the interior. For Gander and Bonavista North, rain changing to drizzle or showers near noon, with fog patches sticking around until near noon, winds gusting to 50, the temperature falling to plus 3 this morning. And for Terra Nova, Clarenville area, and the Bonavista Peninsula, drizzle changing to rain this morning, with fog patches continuing until the afternoon, a high of 12 degrees falling to plus 5 this afternoon. And that is your weather forecast.

0: Marine Atlantic and Labrador Marine Ferry Services are operating on their regular schedules today. I'm not seeing any disruption on other ferry services in our region. Looks like the Fogo Island Change Islands Ferry Service is operating on its two-vessel summer schedule. So that's good news for travelers there. In terms of other information, well, we have a lot of areas of our region that have road construction happening of one form or another, whether it's bridge repairs or paving or culvert installations. Over the weekend, there were reports of very bad spots in the Trans-Canada Highway in the Humber Valley where culverts had been installed recently. Now, I did see some reports last evening that someone had been filling in, obviously a construction crew, had been filling in some of those bad spots yesterday after there were reports of people actually having vehicles damaged coming through that area. You do need to reduce your speed, even if there is no one on site there at the moment, because I believe there may not be construction taking place today. But reduce your speed. I think it's 50 in those construction areas. And you do want to slow down anyway, just to protect your own vehicle and make sure everyone stays safe. The word yesterday was that some of the areas where culverts had been installed, there were now areas where gravel was washing away, and that was creating holes in the Trans-Canada Highway between Deer Lake and Corner Brook. So just be aware of that. You may not encounter any delays as such in terms of having to stop for construction today, but you do need to slow down, so it will take longer to get where you're going. The Wild Cove Waste Management Facility will reopen this morning at 8 o'clock for regular operations. They say that if you have respiratory conditions, you may want to wait a few more days before visiting because there will be still some smoke at that site. Of course, that's where the fire took place late on Thursday evening, and crews are continuing to do the work to ensure that that fire is out. So there may be longer wait times at the Wild Cove Waste Management Facility, but it is open again as of this morning. Let us know if you have some information about travel that could be helpful to other people. It would be great to hear from you. You can just pick up the phone and give us a call. 709-637-1188. You can also get in touch with us by email, newfoundlandmorning@cbc.ca. People in the St. John's area had an opportunity over the weekend to learn where cozy woolen clothes come from. Heritage NL and the Sheep Producers Association held the Sheep to Sock Fiber Festival at the O'Brien Farm. Tara Barrett is the Intangible Cultural Heritage Program Planner for Heritage NL. Tara Barrett spoke with Madison Taylor.
1: So my name is Tara Barrett, and I'm an Intangible Cultural Heritage Program Planner with Heritage NL.
2: And Tara, tell me a bit about where we are today and what's going on.
1: Sure. So we're at O'Brien Farm, which is here 150 Oxen Pond Road. And we're here at Sheep to Sock Fiber Festival. And this is our third annual event.
2: And so, Tara, tell me a bit about what the goals are of this event. You know, what do you guys aim to achieve today?
1: So the real main goal is just to get people out and thinking about kind of where fiber comes from. So we have the sheep here. We're going to have some sheep shearing. So the sheep will have their wool shorn off. We have some spinners and some weavers. You can see behind us. We've also got some folks doing some knitting, rug hooking, and some pillow top weaving. So we want to get people to think about kind of everything. The whole goal is the sheep to sock. So that's what we hope to showcase today.
2: And why is it so

0: important for folks to see, you know, where their wool comes from and kind of the journey that it takes to get to what we wear every day.
1: So with Heritage NL, we've had a lot of concerns around traditional craft and how often things are being practiced. So we've done a lot of work around craft at risk. And so this is kind of one way to showcase just those traditional crafts in action and the fact that they're still ongoing, and we hope that they continue to be passed down for future generations.
0: And can you explain what is craft at risk?
1: So for us, Craft at Risk is we kind of surveyed different craftspeople, we surveyed different organizations just to get an idea of where crafts were, how viable they were, and then we kind of ranked them based on how many people were practicing them, how many people were passing those traditions on, and so we ranked them based on currently viable up to endangered or extinct. So that's kind of what our Craft at Risk program was, and that's kind of what kicked off this partnership with O'Brien Farm and the Sheep Producers Association, and this year we brought in many other partners, Anna Templeton Center, and lots of local people that are doing some spinning and crafting and that sort of thing.
0: Yeah, and you know, how important is wool in Newfoundland historically and now?
1: Wool is very important historically and today. It's certainly a fiber that, especially when you think about it today, it's a fiber that's environmentally friendly. It breaks down. It's something that, you know, it comes from a sheep and then it goes back to nature. There's no kind of environmental impact aside from, I guess, keeping the sheep. But it's a very environmentally friendly fiber. Traditionally, of course, it would have been lots of families would have had their own sheep. They would have had their own spinning wheels. They would have, some families would have had like looms and different things like that. But a lot of people would have been keeping sheep and then spinning wool and creating mitts and scarves and sweaters and all of those things, woolen socks, all of those things that people would have needed for day-to-day living.
0: Tell me a bit about the activities that we've got on today, and I understand there are a few interactive ones too.
1: There definitely are. So when you first come, we've got some volunteers and some staff on site just to kind of welcome you. We've got some coloring sheets and word find things for the kids. We've got all the crafters that I mentioned, so we have weavers, spinners on site. I know with the weaver, you can try your hand doing the weaving. Inside, I think you can try your hand doing some rug cooking. The knitters are in there, so we want folks to be able to walk around and talk to all the different people. Trail of the Caribou's here, and they're going to talk about their project. They're doing a whole project around the tradition of knitting wool socks and sending them away during the First World War. Up above, the sheep producers have a whole event happening up above, so they have a market where you can buy things. They have the barbecue and canteen and all of that. They also have a silent auction, but most exciting is that they have the sheep. So out in front of the Thimble Cottage here at O'Brien Farm, there are sheep on site. They're doing shearing, like I mentioned, but they're also doing a lamb cuddle station. So if kids want to come and get a picture with a lamb, that will certainly be fun. And all of the funds for that go to Sheep Producers Association.
2: That was Tara Barrett of Heritage NL. CBC's Madison Taylor also spoke with David Hayes, the owner of Hayes Farm, about some of the changes that are happening in the province's sheep industry.
3: Running operations, sheep, lamb, beef, calf operation in Goulds. And we're here at Sheep to Sacks shearing some sheep today.
0: Wonderful. And tell me a bit about what you just did when you were shearing that sheep earlier.
3: Yeah, so it's an annual thing. In this time of year, we shear the sheep just to get them more comfortable for summer, cut down on any fly issues they would have, or just to make them overall more comfortable.
0: And how many sheep do you have on your farm there?
3: I run a flock of about 60 ewes, and so typically they lamb from April to May, and then in June we pasture the sheep and their lambs on islands in the summertime for just summer grazing.
0: What's it like to be someone who raises sheep here in Newfoundland?
3: Raising sheep here in Newfoundland, it's has its challenges now with the coyote population growing, so we're dealing with more predators and our harsh winters, so we have to grow our hay during the summer. That's why we put the sheep on pasture, so we can use our home fields for hay for winter feeding. But it's a great market here. A lot of new Canadians coming in. It's high demand for sheep and lamb product.
0: Sure. And, you know, what's it like to show people here your sheep? Maybe people who aren't used to seeing sheep every day in St. John's.
3: Oh, it's great to see people introduced to the sheep and just to teach them. The kids are what really brings it to light, just watching the kids interact with the lambs and the sheep. Something we take for granted, but other people don't see every day.
0: Sure. And do you reckon you'll come back next year and bring some sheep again?
3: Sure, yeah. This is our third year doing it, so I think it's going to be an ongoing thing. Support locals, support your local farmers, because it's very challenging farming in Newfoundland, and the more support that we can get, the more product we can put to people's table, then it's better for everyone.
2: That was David Hayes from Hayes Farm. He was speaking with CBC's Madison Taylor.

0: That is more sheep, less sleep from the swinging bells. I want to mention that around 4 minutes after 6 o'clock, we had a frost advisory come in. I didn't see this before I read the weather forecast at around 6:05. So freezing temperatures with frost expected tonight from Port-au-Basque all the way to St. Anthony. So all of Western Newfoundland, including the Great Northern Peninsula and parts of Central Newfoundland as well. Green Bay, White Bay, Grand Falls, Windsor area included in that, and Buchans and the interior. So quite a large area of our listening area with a frost advisory for overnight. Temperatures getting down to -1 in the coolest areas. Obviously, low-lying areas more likely to have those colder temperatures. So that's overnight tonight into early Tuesday morning. We have the Business Digest for you now with Dan McGarvey.
1: Good morning. Thousands of Chinese electric vehicles have started arriving in Canada. It's part of a tariff agreement between the two countries. But what does it mean for Canadian consumers? To tell us more, I'm joined by Dan Park, CEO of Canadian car sales website Clutch. Good morning, Dan.
2: Good morning, Dan.
1: So what does the arrival of Chinese EVs change for Canadians?
2: The new news is that as of recently, about 2,900 Chinese-made electric vehicles started arriving in May. And so that's the first significant batch that is new to Canada since the tariff quota agreement took effect. And so that is the new news. As far as folks know, those are largely made of Teslas. And so the fact that they're largely Teslas, I don't think really changes much in terms of what the implications on at least the Canadian consumer. I think where things do change if it is Chinese made and Chinese branded vehicles that start coming into the country.
1: When will that happen?
2: I don't think anyone knows. Even Carney himself wasn't fully sure of which brands were coming across the border. But I think people are speculating that at some point they would come over. But I think this is a pretty major political decision, frankly, once Chinese branded cars start crossing the border.
1: What's the difference, you know, from what you know, comparing these Chinese brands to brands like Tesla and familiar brands to Canadians? What are the differences between the types of EVs?
2: Yeah, so the cars that are coming or the cars that are available to consumers, things like the BYD or the Xiaomi cars that are Chinese branded, from what I've seen, are certainly seems like high-quality vehicles at very low prices. And I think that's where if you start seeing an influx of those vehicles, they have pretty significant implications on our domestic and North American auto manufacturing industries. And I think that's where a lot of the concern starts creeping in, certainly amongst the industry.
1: Do you think lower prices help people get to grips with the trust aspect of not knowing these brands and having questions over EVs generally?
2: I think historically with a lot of products, you know, price is certainly a massive factor. I think there are some concerns about, you know, certainly privacy and some of the trade principles that are being rumored. And so from the studies we've seen, the broader Canadian population would be in favor of seeing lower priced vehicles hit the market.
1: Is it going to impact the used market too?
2: Yeah, I think there will be some. I mean, at these current quotas, there will be pretty minimal impact. 50,000 vehicles a year is a pretty small number relative to the larger auto market. And so at the current numbers, there will likely be, you know, little to no impact. But certainly if we start seeing, you know, hundreds of thousands of Chinese-made and Chinese-branded EVs start hitting the market, there could be some impact to the used market, namely in price. You'd likely see some price decline for, you know, certain makes and models or comparable cars.
1: So what's the industry reaction in the longer term then?
2: The major driver here will be some of the political pressure. You know, certainly the larger U.S. Manufacturers are strongly opposed to this. I think it has, you know, broader political implications between U.S. and Canada trade and relationships. And so I think there's a lot at stake right now, and the numbers of today, at least, are quite small. But until, you know, larger quantities or you know, at least the prospect of larger quantities coming into the market, I think that's where we'll start to see, you know, much more active and aggressive discussion amongst lawmakers.
1: And that's all we've got time for. Dan, thanks for joining us this morning. That was Dan Park, CEO of Clutch. For CBC Radio, I'm Dan McGarvey.
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3: Are you curious about cumulus clouds, perplexed by precipitation, or gobsmacked by glaciers and growlers? Then come at me. I'm CBC meteorologist Ashley Brawweiler, and I know Newfoundlanders and Labradorians have lots of questions about weather and science. I'll tackle them for you on my Ask Ashley feature. 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
0: Coming up in the next half hour, we'll hear from a meteorologist at the Gander Weather Office of Environment Canada. As well, experts say the rise of AI is highlighting why we need to rethink our approach to how school students are graded. We're going to talk to an expert in the next half hour about that. If you have an announcement to pass on to us, if you have some information about travel, why not give us a call? 709-637-1188. You can also email us, newfoundlandmorning@cbc.ca. Get your information to us that way. 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The news is coming up next.
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7: This is World Report. Good morning, I'm Marcia Young. Israel and Iran are once again exchanging missile fire. Each side is blaming the other for overnight strikes. It is the most significant military action between the two sides since a ceasefire 2 months ago. And now the Iran-backed Houthi rebels are firing attacks from Yemen. The CBC's Willie Lowry is watching the developments from Jerusalem.
8: A war that was relatively quiet has suddenly dramatically picked up. Tehran sent multiple waves of ballistic missiles towards Israel on Sunday night and Monday morning, triggering sirens across much of Israel, including here in Jerusalem, where the sounds of air defense systems echoed across the city. The latest salvo comes after Israel decided to strike Beirut's southern suburbs on Sunday. Alex Gandler, a spokesperson at the Israeli embassy in London, says Hezbollah triggered this latest round of fighting.
9: Hezbollah launched rockets at Israeli citizens in northern Israel. That was quite clear. It didn't hit because our air defense systems stopped the firing, but Hezbollah attacked us.
8: Israel says it struck military targets in Iran in response to Tehran's attack. The IDF also hit a petrochemical facility in southwest Iran. The IRGC accused Israel of starting a, quote, dangerous game by targeting the facility and responded by aiming at a similar facility in northern Israel. A spokesperson for Iran's foreign ministry said the U.S. is responsible for the consequences of this latest round of military action. In a briefing to journalists, Esmael Baghaei said, quote, no one believes that the Israeli regime would take any action without coordination with the United States. The Houthi rebels in Yemen, meanwhile, launched a ballistic missile towards Israel on Monday morning. The Iran-backed group says it will block Israeli maritime navigation in the Red Sea and say that they will consider any movement to be a target. Willie Lowry, CBC News, Jerusalem.
7: The restart in fighting between Israel and Iran is affecting oil prices. A barrel of Brent crude jumped to more than $97. Brent is the international benchmark. That cost is well above pre-war prices. The latest fighting also caused European markets to dip. Some investors are worried the price increase could push up inflation. An earthquake has shaken parts of the southern Philippines. At least 19 people are dead. Dozens more are hurt. In Digos, Mindanao, elementary school students run when a roof collapses nearby. The epicenter of the 7.8 magnitude earthquake was just off the southern coast of the island, and it set off a meter-high tsunami. Many residents in coastal towns ran to higher ground. This is the strongest earthquake to hit the Philippines since 1990. Chinese President Xi Jinping is in North Korea. He is on a rare visit for talks with President Kim Jong-un. The meeting is expected to reinforce ties between the two communist nations. Discussions may look at boosting bilateral trade. China is North Korea's most important economic ally. It is Xi's first official visit to North Korea in 7 years and his first trip outside of China in 2026. A trial begins today for the man accused of causing the Palisades fire in California. The fire killed 12 people. Thousands of homes and businesses are gone. Steve Futterman has the latest.
10: It was last October that federal officials filed charges.
11: Today, we are announcing the arrest of 29-year-old Jonathan Rindernecht for igniting a fire that ultimately burned down the Palisades.
10: First Assistant U.S. Attorney Bill Asaley made the announcement. Rinderknecht isn't actually accused of setting the Palisades fire on January 7th. He's accused of setting a different fire, the Lockman fire, a week before, just past midnight on January 1st.
11: He exited the car, walked up a nearby trail, took iPhone videos at a nearby hilltop, and listened to a rap song whose music video included objects being lit on fire.
10: The Lockman fire was pretty much put out by fire crews, but not completely. It smoldered underground for a week, then resurfaced and exploded into the Palisades inferno. The key issue will be the cause of the Lockman fire. Defense attorney Steve Haney says his client is innocent. His theory is that the fire was unintentionally set by New Year's Eve celebrants.
12: He was in the area. And like many people, he was on the hill that night to watch the fireworks. Right at midnight.
10: The prosecution will also attempt to show that Rinderknecht, an Uber driver, was agitated on New Year's Eve about a former relationship. One key piece of evidence could be a ChatGPT conversation where the defendant asks, "Are you at fault if a fire is lit because of your cigarettes?" Steve Futterman, CBC News, Los Angeles.
7: People in BC's lower mainland are now under the strictest water use restrictions in years. Officials say the region's snowpack is much lower than usual. And as Dan Burr reports, they're pleading with residents to reduce water use as summer nears.
13: Business has been blooming at this Vancouver Garden Center, but the talk is all about water. Or a lack of it.
14: I've already thought differently about not planting any flowers this year.
13: The regional government has now imposed the tightest water restrictions in a decade. Linda Parkinson, Metro Vancouver's Water Services Director, points to a number of factors.
15: Historically low snowpack. We have forecasts for a very hot and dry June and into the summer.
13: Stage 3 water restrictions mean no lawn watering, no car washing at home, and no filling up or topping up pools and hot tubs. People can still hand water gardens, trees, and shrubs, though. Garden Center Manager Laura Doney says they're trying to educate.
16: Talking to people about plants that can handle drought.
13: Metro Vancouver's 3 million residents use about a billion liters of water a day, and that spikes in the summer. Officials warn the demand on the region's 3 reservoirs was already up. Zafar Adil is executive director of the Pacific Water Research Center at Simon Fraser University.
17: Canadians tend to be one of the highest water users per capita basis in the world. So we need to be a bit more aware of what we are using.
13: Another concern is maintenance. A major water pipe that runs through Vancouver's Stanley Park is shut down so crews can build a new water supply tunnel. Officials say they'll review the Stage 3 restrictions once the pipe is reopened later in the summer. Dan Burritt, CBC News, Vancouver.
7: Former Supreme Court Justice Louise Arbour becomes Canada's 31st Governor General today. Her swearing-in ceremony is this morning. It will mark the first vice-regal appointment during King Charles' reign. Arbour brings a legal legacy to Rideau Hall. She served on the Supreme Court of Canada. She gained international recognition as the chief prosecutor for the United Nations War Crimes Tribunal. Her term included the indictment of former Serbian President Slobodan Milosevic for genocide. Prime Minister Mark Carney and outgoing Governor General Mary Simon are expected to attend today's event. A Nova Scotia man is blaming TD Bank for thousands of dollars taken from his account. He says he was hacked, and he wants to know why the financial institution will not look into his claims. Eric Johnson has more on this Go Public investigation.
18: I am totally frustrated, totally angry.
19: Shakir Ahmed can't believe he's on the hook, $15,000 in debt, after someone made 10 transfers from his line of credit. A devastating loss, he says, almost one-third of his salary.
18: I am not like a high-income guy. We have mortgage, car payment, kids.
19: TD says his IP address was used, codes to approve the transactions sent. But Ahmed, who does payroll for the Maritime Coast Guard, says not so.
18: I did not receive anything.
19: Bank records show he usually only sends small transfers, never in the thousands, and not from his line of credit. Strong indicators the e-transfers were out of character, says cybersecurity expert Claudio Popa.
20: The argument being that he did this intentionally doesn't hold up. And if he did it negligently, then we have not been presented with the information.
19: Popa says Canada lags behind other countries for fraud protection, like the UK, Singapore, and Australia, where banks have to reimburse customers if they can't prove gross negligence. We asked Finance Minister François-Philippe Champagne why the government ignored recent calls for similar protections from consumer groups, even the banking ombudsman. He didn't answer the question.
21: Well, we're going to be consulting.
19: TD wouldn't say what evidence it has Ahmed's account wasn't hacked and has started clawing back monthly payments from Ahmed, including interest. Erica Johnson, CBC News, Vancouver.
7: And that is the latest national and international news from World Report. I'm Marcia Young.

0: Good morning. It is 20 minutes before 7 o'clock. This is Newfoundland Morning on CBC Radio 1. I'm Bernice Hillier. Coming up later in this half hour, education experts say assignments plagiarized from AI might be the push we need to change how schools assess students. We're going to hear our full weather forecast in just a moment from now. But right now, let's see how cool it is across some parts of our listening area. Actually, you know what? It's not as bad as I would have thought. St. Anthony, light rain and +3. Port-au-Basque, 8 degrees this morning. Daniels Harbor, 4 degrees. Bonavista, 7 degrees at the moment. Twillingate, +3. And in Gander, some light rain at the airport. It's 6 degrees there. Justin Boudreau is on the line from the Gander Weather Office of Environment Canada. Good morning, Justin.
1: Good morning.
0: So what do you have for us today?
1: It's not very dry, unfortunately, and we'll stay that way for most areas throughout the day. We're expecting rain and drizzle to kind of continue. May even be some snow. I see temperatures are starting to fall ever so close to zero, sort of over the Green Bay, White Bay area. Maybe the eastern half of the northern peninsula. I don't think there'd be very much accumulation, but it may be more of a visual eyesore, or at least mixing in with the rain today. So have a mind for that. Elsewhere, just sort of rain and drizzle continues throughout the day and begins to taper off west to east as early as this morning on the west coast, and then maybe later this afternoon in central or this evening. And then possibly late overnight as you get further east. So with that clearing, we do have some colder temperatures moving in, so lows are going to bottom out in sort of that patchy frost area, a range of temperatures kind of in the +5, but maybe as low as +2 to -1 in sort of the low-lying areas. So we do have frost advisories out for the southwest, west, central, and the northern peninsula for tonight. The good news is tomorrow everything kind of recovers, and we're looking at highs sort of in anywhere from 15 to about 22 degrees in parts of central, maybe a little cooler along the coast, but generally sunny day, possibly a little bit cloudier in the southwest with a slight chance of a shower sort of in the afternoon, but overall, I think a much better day than today.
0: Yeah, looking ahead definitely looks much more promising than this Monday forecast that you have for us. Anything else that we should know about coming our way over the next, you know, week, say?
1: It looks like a decent recovery. Like Labrador is going to be pretty warm. I think we're going to be sort of in the, let me double check. Oh, yeah, just sort of more seasonable anyway. It won't be like crazy warm, but it won't be cold and damp either. We do have some on and off chance of showers for a few days this week, but nothing crazy. No like major systems.
0: Okay. Always good to hear that. Justin, thank you very much for this.
1: You have a good one.
0: You too. That is Justin Boudreau at the Gander Weather Office of Environment Canada. Ferries across our region are operating on their regular schedules today. We have one power outage to tell you about, and that is for the Bayvert Junction area and Shepherdville. The power will be off from 9 until 2 today. This is for some scheduled maintenance. In terms of other things that you need to know about, of course, there's road construction happening in various parts of our listening area. If you want all of the details specific to your area, if you're heading out, it's probably a good idea to check the 511NL website, or if you have the app, check that to see if your travels will be affected by construction. But there's bridge repairs, road repairs, paving and resurfacing, culvert installations happening in various parts of our listening area. And that'll be happening over the next, you know, number of weeks, really. This is the time of year when they try to get as much of that work done as possible. There was word that some of the areas where culverts had been replaced through the Humber Valley, that there there'd been some gravel washing out and then creating some very bad spots in the Trans-Canada Highway in the Humber Valley. So just be aware of that. I did see some reports on social media last evening that there was some work being done to fill in some of those areas where gravel had washed away. So let us know what you're seeing this morning. If you've come through the Humber Valley, I'd be interested in hearing from you. You can send me a message on social media, of course. You can also email newfoundlandmorning@cbc.ca. We have a song for you now from Justin Fancy. This is Can't Stop.

0: 12 minutes before 7 o'clock. AI continues to create challenges across the post-secondary sector, particularly when it comes to assessments. Teachers are concerned about plagiarized assignments, but experts say that may be the wake-up call we need to rethink how we assess students. Lydia Tsao is an assistant professor at the Ontario Institute for Studies in Education at the University of Toronto. Good morning, Lydia.
1: Good morning, Bernice.
0: Well, what is known about how much students are using AI to prepare for work that they're going to be graded on?
1: Yeah, so probably educators already have a hunch that students are using AI. So recent survey just confirmed this. So this one is from KPMG in Canada last year, 2025. So 73% of Canadian students who are 18 years plus are using AI for their schoolwork. And what's interesting is that almost half of them say their critical thinking skill have gone worse since they started using AI.
0: So how is AI changing the way that teachers then approach assessing students?
1: The initial reaction for teachers, of course, is we got to bring paper-based tests back. We have to make sure these assessments happen within the classroom so we are certain that AI are out of the picture. So that's what we see initially, a lot of paper-based tests. However, I would encourage educators to carefully think about what they are trying to assess and what they're trying to capture and whether the assessment matches what they're aiming to measure.
0: So what does that change say about the way that we used to assess students and whether that was the best way to go about it?
1: Well, we used to do a lot of paper-based tests, right? And these tests are good probably for content-based knowledge. But if we're assessing students' application of these knowledge, transfer of these knowledge in a different context, their collaboration skills, their critical thinking, their creativity, all of these are really important for real world problem solving, but these are not really well captured by paper-based tests. So I would not say paper-based tests is the only way forward given now AI is in the picture.
0: Yeah. How are schools balancing the potential benefits of AI with the downsides of AI?
1: I think balance the right framing here. All schools and institutions are trying to find this balance to not be overly prescriptive to how students use AI. Because as you know, like, what a productive use of AI might be different depending on the learning objective, depending on the subject, depending on the developmental stage of the children, as well as different ethics standards and values among educators and students. So institutions try not to be overly prescriptive, and while giving enough breathing room for educator and learner to experiment and innovate with these technologies. As you know, these are still emerging, and though it's been provenly used and how it should or should not be used in educational context, there still has a lot of room for experimentation.
0: What's the reaction been from students and from teachers to that approach?
1: For the approach of finding a balance?
0: Yes.
1: This balance is quite delicate because you still want to provide enough guidance. A lot of times students and educators feel the guidance is not necessarily there. So they feel there is a lack of clarity. And as a result, everyone is still grappling. So that's what we see currently, that I think there has a lot of room for teachers and students to collaborate together and to co-create, because it's really difficult to have a one-size-fits-all guideline or policy for every single institution for every single classroom. And even within one classroom, depending on the learning objective of the day, the use of AI might vary. And so we rely on a lot of educators' judgment as well as learners' own internal guardrails and agency to navigate this ethically and responsibly. So one approach I've been advocating is to have learners and educators co-create AI guidelines together for their classroom for different learning objectives and assignments.
0: Lydia, thank you very much for your time.
1: Thank you so much, Bernice.
0: Lydia Tesau is an assistant professor at the Ontario Institute for Studies in Education at the University of Toronto. Well, brace yourselves, spelling fanatics. A much maligned feature in writing may be in style now. Typos. That's right, spelling errors. A new set of apps called Humanizers pop these mistakes and more into AI writing to rehumanize it. How lovely. Critics are seething and fans are signing up for subscriptions. CBC's Manjula Salvaraja looks at what makes human writing human.
2: A prestigious global writing prize is steeped in controversy this year. Critics say one of the winners of the Commonwealth Short Story Prize, The Serpent in the Grove, is AI-generated. The speculation kicked off a flurry of reflection in the writing world about the state of the craft. Part of the problem is the evolving cat-and-mouse game in trying to spot AI-written work. First came the chatbots, spitting out essays in seconds. Then came the detectors. Now there are apps called humanizers to make AI writing less AI-ish. Apps like Bypass GPT and Write Human.
3: What are we doing, you know?
2: Andy O'Brien has been a copywriter for 20 years and now writes about humanizing AI writing. His latest book on the topic, The Humanizers Strike Back, is out now.
3: The irony is almost too perfect. I mean, we created these AI writing tools that sound too artificial. So what do? We use more AI to make it sound human again. And that should really make us pause, because humanization is not like just some cosmetic layer that we spray on after all the human disappears.
2: Humanizing isn't just about removing suspected AI-isms like buzzwords and M-dashes. The apps aim to increase perplexity, which is the unpredictability found in human writing, and burstiness, the variety in sentence patterns seen in human-crafted text. They claim to outwit detectors by making AI writing more varied and, in some cases, introducing typos. Even Grammarly, a popular AI-powered writing assistant, has a humanizer feature. It's something Adam Dubé finds objectionable, seeing as some Canadian post-secondary institutions provide students with free access to the app.
4: Grammarly, still to this day on their website, has a humanizer on the student page for how to use Grammarly. And it says, make your AI-assisted writing sound more naturally engaging without changing what you mean to say.
2: Dubé is an associate professor of learning sciences at McGill University and is part of the leadership group for the McGill Collaborative for AI and Society. According to a 2026 study he references from Mapua University in the Philippines, interest in humanizers ebbs and flows with the academic cycle. The report shows that Google searches about these kinds of apps climb until December, then drop off for the holidays. Dubé says these tools are antithetical to learning.
4: They can build something that helps students get stuff done, but they aren't building things that help students learn. And so I see companies viewing education as, in a very superficial way, as students producing outputs as opposed to as students engaged in a learning process.
2: But if AI writing can allegedly slip by the jury of a writing competition, it begs the question, what makes writing by a human human-like? Here's Andy O'Brien.
3: Our own lived experiences, the dues we've paid in our lives, our own hero's journey makes the humans want to read other humans' writings. It's our vulnerability. AI has no vulnerability. You know, it doesn't care what it puts out. It's just a bunch of data sets and that's it.
2: Adam Dubé says it's more than putting words to a page. It's the process.
4: Writing involves information gathering, so that you go out and make choices about what you're going to collect, and then you're going to evaluate it. And a lot of times, our experience of understanding comes from the writing process, especially for students. And so that's where, when we have these AI systems thinking of what is a student's job? Well, the student's job is just to create the output. Well, these outputs don't search for articles. These outputs don't engage in this thinking. It's just generating a block of text.
2: Andy O'Brien proposes a different approach. He's a critic of the passive way people use AI, prompting, copying, rehumanizing, and pasting. Instead, he wants to see people collaborate with AI in a meaningful way, staying in the driver's seat and preserving their voice.
3: Maybe writing a couple of hundred words that you may have crafted yourself, and then you put a thoughtful prompt in, not just barking an order at it, but you actually, you know, have some give and take in the prompting process with your own personal judgments, your own tastes, your own experiences, and your refusal to accept the machine answers.
2: In the study from the Philippines, the author argues that a growing dependence on AI writing, supported by humanizers, could lead to a decline in critical thinking and a rise in learned helplessness. The jury is still out on the long-term effects of leaning on AI for writing, but the writing world is aghast at what it reads. For CBC Radio, I'm Manjula Selvaraja.
0: Thanks very much, Manjula. Coming up in the next half hour, parents in Pasadena say their children's school isn't being cleaned properly, and they say that's just a sign of a bigger problem. We're going to hear concerns about custodial services at Pasadena Elementary and disappointment in Stephenville Crossing. The town's mayor says the provincial government's decision to cancel a courthouse project in her town doesn't make sense. We're going to hear from Mayor Lisa Lucas in the next half hour of our show. The news is coming up next.
5: This is CBC News for Newfoundland and Labrador. I'm Sarah Blackmore. Good morning. The family of a complainant in the Tony Humby and Bruce Escott criminal cases has filed a wrongful death lawsuit against the province, alleging police and social workers failed in their duty to protect the young man. Ryan Cook has the details.
6: He's known in newly filed court documents only as John Doe. He testified against Tony Humby last year, saying he was groomed and abused starting when he was 12 or 13 years old. The young man suffered a drug overdose after giving his testimony, and his family made the difficult decision to stop life support. Now, a lawsuit filed by his family alleges that negligence on the part of police and social workers contributed to his death, saying that people tasked with protecting this young man could have stopped Humby sooner, but failed. We know from the trial that Humby landed on the Royal Newfoundland Constabulary's radar as far back as 2007, when a 16-year-old went to police to say he'd been raped. No charges were laid at the time. The lawsuit alleges police and child protection officials had numerous interactions with Humby in the years leading up to John Doe's alleged abuse, yet Humby was not arrested until 2023. Escott pleaded guilty to abusing six teenage victims, including John Doe. Humby has pleaded not guilty to 71 charges in relation to 10 youth complainants. His trial is scheduled to conclude in September. Ryan Cook, CBC News, St. John's.
5: And just a note there, the province did not respond to requests for comment on this story. The Newfoundland and Labrador Folk Fest is back on for its 50th year. That's according to Folk Arts Society Interim Chair Gene Hewson. Hewson says this year, a single-day festival will be going ahead at Bannerman Park.
7: We would like to say that we are aiming to have a folk festival on Saturday, August 8th, which is the Saturday right after the regatta. It kind of goes back to the weekend on which we used to have the folk festival until we moved to mid-July.
5: After years of financial uncertainty, the Folk Arts Society closed its office and laid off staff last November. In March of this year, the Society installed a new 8-member board of directors focused on stabilization. The Friends of the Festival fundraising concert was last night with hopes to clear some of the group's $50,000 debt. In a press release from Houston late last night, the Folk Arts Society says it raised over $45,000. Well, the Wild Cove landfill outside Corner Brook is back open today. The facility was closed all weekend because of a fire that broke out on Thursday night. A statement from Western Regional Waste Management says the landfill will reopen this morning at 8 a.m. It also says crews will be working to smother the fire over the coming days, so wait times will be longer than usual, and that there still is smoke present on site, so those with respiratory concerns may consider waiting a few more days before visiting. Well, it's Pride Month and National Indigenous History Month, and in Bay St. George, both events are working together. Andrew Hibbets is the chair of Bay St. George Pride. He says the 2S LGBTQ plus community and the Indigenous community intersect in a lot of ways, including advocating for equality.
8: Over the years, we've partnered on educational initiatives and community conversations, including sessions that focused on two-spirit identities and gender-based violence. And so those education sessions were often in partnership with Newfoundland Aboriginal Women's Network and also the Wabanaki Two-Spirit Alliance.
5: Hibbett says Bay St. George Pride is looking for new volunteers to get involved and that a community meeting is coming up on June 17th at the People of the Dawn Indigenous Friendship Center in Stephenville. And finally, a hairstyling student from this province is bringing home the gold from Skills Canada National Competition. 42 young people from across this province went to Toronto last week to show off their trades skills, including Claire Cooper, a student from the Gander campus of College of the North Atlantic. She competed in four events that tested various hairstyling and dyeing skills, and Cooper says she was nervous going in and was shocked when she won.
9: When they called my name, I mean, there's a video out there, and I just, I get up, and I'm like, I put my hands on my head, and I'm just like, oh my goodness, how is that possible?
5: Cooper credits her teacher, Joan White. It's the second time in a row the top styling prize has gone to a student from CNA Gander. Last year, Kendra Seymour took home the gold, who was also taught by White. And that's your CBC News for this hour. But don't go anywhere. Your morning show, of course, is still going. For Newfoundland and Labrador, I'm Sarah Blackmore.
0: Thanks very much, Sarah. You are listening to Newfoundland Morning on CBC Radio 1. Good to have you along with us this morning. I'm Bernice Hillier. Coming up in this half hour of our show, right after weather and travel information, cleaning up after 300 children every day is no small task. And the school council in Pasadena says there's not enough custodial services at their children's school to do the job. We're going to find out what's happening at Pasadena Elementary. And contract canceled. The mayor of Stephenville Crossing wants the provincial government to follow through on a courthouse in her town. The province announced last week that the current contract for the project is canceled. Right now, let's take a look at your weather forecast for the Clarenville area, Terra Nova, and the Bonavista Peninsula. Drizzle changing to rain this morning with fog patches continuing until the afternoon. A high of 12 degrees falling to plus 5 in the afternoon. For the Gander area and Bonavista North, rain changing to drizzle or showers near noon with fog patches until near noon today. Winds gusting to 50 with the temperature falling to plus 3 this morning, so cooling off quite a bit. For the Bay of Exploits, Green Bay, White Bay, Grand Falls, Windsor area, Buchans, and the interior, rain mixed with snow today, winds gusting to 60 with highs of 4 to 6 degrees, except a high of 10 for Buchans, and the interior. To Burgio area now and all the way up along the west coast, including the Great Northern Peninsula. The same forecast for all of us. Cloudy with some rain for most areas. Rain mixed with snow until about noon in the Deer Lake Humber Valley area. Periods of snow inland and over higher terrain early this morning along parts of the west coast as well. Winds gusting to 50 with highs of 10 to 13 degrees today, a high of 7 on the eastern side of the northern peninsula, and clearing by the afternoon for the southwestern corner of the island. Red Bay to Lanseclaire, cloudy with a chance of showers or drizzle this morning, but clearing in the afternoon, winds gusting to 50 with a high of 12 degrees today for the Labrador Straits area. And that is your weather forecast.

ferries are operating on their regular schedules across our listening area. One thing I did overlook is there is a frost advisory for many parts of western Newfoundland and central Newfoundland Newfoundland. In fact, Portabasque all the way to St. Anthony with a frost advisory for the overnight period. Green Bay, White Bay, Grand Falls, Windsor area, Buchans, and the interior as well with a frost advisory. Freezing temperatures expected tonight, from overnight tonight to early Tuesday morning. Temperatures getting down to -1 to 2 degrees, the coolest temperatures in low-lying areas. So they're advising that you cover up your plants and make sure everything doesn't get killed off by that frost if it happens in your area. There's one power outage planned for our region, Bayvert Junction and Shepherdville, with a power outage starting at 9 o'clock this morning, lasting until 2 in the afternoon today. And a couple of school bus delays. Deer Lake bus number 13 delayed by 1 hour this morning. The first pickup will be at 8:40 a.m. Pasadena Blue bus will be delayed by 30 minutes for Pasadena Elementary this morning. The first pickup will be at 8:20. Let us know.

0: early, and parents say it's an indication of a bigger issue. Skylar Peddle is a member of the school council at Pasadena Elementary. I spoke with him. Good morning.
1: Good morning, Bernice.
0: Take us back to early May. How would you describe what the situation was with cleanliness and sanitation at Pasadena Elementary?
1: In early May, it was brought to the council's attention that there had been really at that point an ongoing issue with the cleanliness in the school. Not by no stretch, I want to make certain that not on the fault of the staff that was cleaning the school, they're doing a phenomenal job, but with the hours that were associated to that.
0: So what kind of problems was that creating?
1: So it got to the point where the teachers were noticing the cleanliness of the school had declined to the point where they were directed through their union to file an actual occupational health and safety complaint. So once that complaint was put through, that's when the school council was made aware. And from that, we kind of started digging into it and found out what was really going on here.
0: So what seemed to be behind it, this lack of cleanliness?
1: Yeah, so there has been a large turnover in the staff of the custodians. We found out that the hours for custodial cleaning is dictated strictly by square footage of a school, not by students. And Pasadena has a lot of students for the square footage. That's kind of the bigger issue that council has been working on altogether. So the custodians are working very hard in the little bit of time they have, which we believe is leading to a large turnover. So to fill a position, they had a custodian bus driver now who's working a split shift, traveling on work time to and from Cornerbrook twice, which ends up cutting into their cleaning time, which left at the end of the day after school when all the kids were gone. Staff had 75 minutes to clean 18 classrooms.
0: 75 minutes to clean 18 classrooms.
1: That's right.
0: What's your understanding of what they were able to accomplish in 75 minutes after school?
1: So what we were told is that what they're trying to do is do half the school one day, half the school the next day. The other thing that is kind of concerning with this is Pasadena Elementary is a little different than any other school I've been in, that the halls are really narrow, so there's no lockers in the classroom. So all the kids, we're talking in the winter now, in the spring, muddy and wet, all their wet clothes from when they're outside at recess or lunch, that's all in the classroom as well. There's no cafeteria, so they're eating their recess and their lunch in the classroom. So these classrooms, which weren't necessarily getting the proper cleaning, the kids are in there all day eating, like I say, dirty clothes. So it was a really concerning matter for the school council.
0: So no lockers in the hallways?
1: There's no single lockers.
0: What problems did you feel it was creating with the lack of cleanliness, the lack of cleaning in the school?
1: Absolutely. So one of the discussions we had at council was, is this potentially leading to an increased absenteeism? Certainly that's outside of our scope to be able to make that link, but it's a reasonable question to ask that, you know, especially since we ran into all the stuff with COVID a few years ago and cleanliness was of the utmost importance, to see this decline now leads to question now what this is going to be. Along with teachers are now being forced to do stuff that isn't a teaching role. The administration has told us that there's times in the school that there is no custodian. So they have to leave the office with a plunger to go clear a toilet. Certainly not a principal's job. Not something they should be expected to do. So it's certainly affecting the staff and the children.
0: What do you want to see done?
1: So we reached out to the local MHA right away on this and kind of made them aware of the issue and said, like, this isn't good enough.
0: And that's Hal Cormier.
1: Hal Cormier, yes. We seen very quickly after that, I believe it was a week, that they added a temporary 4 hours cleaning allocation to the school. And NL Schools is actively trying to hire someone in a permanent position here, which would be great. But at the end of the day, the school council really feels that this issue is nothing more than a symptom of the larger issue, which is that Pasadena Elementary is overcrowded. We've been pushing, this council and previous councils have been pushing for a number of years for a new school, ideally, or an expansion of the current school. Right now, there's over 330 kids in that school, and it's increasing every year and increasing over what the Department of Education is anticipating it to be.

0: So in Pasadena, it is a young community. It's a lot of young families, and they have young children starting school, and that's why you're seeing that rising enrollment.
1: Absolutely. So as I'm sure you're aware, Pasadena is one of the few communities on the island, certainly outside of the Avalon, which is seeing constant increased growth. And we feel, and we've met with the town as well on it, that it's kind of that's kind of a choking point now, is because Pasadena is a great place to live. It's where I live. But the school system is starting to become overburdened by this increased population.
0: What do you think is needed?
1: So, like I said, we've been lobbying government for a number of years for a new school, or certainly at the very least an expansion of the school we have. There was some funding announced in the last budget to be spent between three schools. We've reached out to government since the budget was released, asking kind of what's this going to look like for Pasadena. We certainly want to know how is this going to affect us if it's going to be a renovation. Like how is that going to be done not to affect the school and the children in the school? But we've yet to hear anything on that. So it's kind of at a breaking point for us, to be honest, Bernice, because the school's at the point where any more increase in population, they've already lost the computer lab for another classroom. So the next step is either the music room goes or the library goes. Like I can't imagine a school that doesn't have a library, but that's the point that we're at here, that if enrollment keeps going and we don't get any more space, that it's going to be a bad situation.
0: So you're looking for answers. Back to the cleanliness, have things improved since they've added those extra 4 hours?
1: So they have. The reports from staff are that they have seen an improvement with those 4 hours, which is great news. But again, that was a temporary solution to a larger issue. So while that's working great for us now, we're kind of looking forward, wondering what's the situation going to be like in September? Is that 4 hours going to be carried, or are we going to be back to square one on this?
0: All right. Thank you very much.
1: Thank you.
0: Skylar Peddle is a member of the school council at Pasadena Elementary. We asked NL Schools for a response to the concerns being raised about cleaning and sanitation. And we asked about how money mentioned in the budget for Pasadena Elementary will be used. A spokesperson for the education department says that they're working on our request. We'll let you know when we hear back.

0: The mayor of Stephenville Crossing wants the provincial government to uphold a public commitment to redevelop a building in her town. The Martin Gallant building is in the process of being renovated for use as a courthouse and government service center. The previous Liberal government had started the project, but the provincial PC government announced last week that the current contract is cancelled and the redevelopment will be reassessed. Lisa Lucas is mayor of Stephenville Crossing. I asked her what government's decision means for her town.
1: It's beyond devastating. This was something that had brought a great deal of optimism to our community when it was announced. We've put a lot of work into securing that the Martin J. Gallant building would become the courthouse when we heard that they were shopping for the courthouse. We had gone into Confederation Building and met with the ministers concerned at the time, told them about this beautiful building that was sitting there, unoccupied, and they actually took the time to come out and visit it. And we're like, you know, this was a fantastic site for the new courthouse.
0: And why did you feel the Martin J. Gallant building was a suitable location?
1: I went to school there when I first moved here before I became a teacher. I went the stylist route, and I just remembered how big and plentiful the classrooms were. I knew that the courthouse was not meeting the needs in Stephenville as it was. To say it was not wheelchair accessible was one thing, but even when they added the elevators, the hallways were much too small. So this made sense for everybody.
0: And why do you believe now there seems to be a change of heart?
1: It was met with a lot of opposition right from the get-go when it was announced that we were getting the courthouse. So I kind of had a feeling, you know, that this could happen. I'm not going to say that's why it happened by any means or by any stretch. But yeah, it really concerned me because it did meet with opposition. But, you know, the Liberal government at the time saw it as the best place to put it, you know, for everybody involved. I mean, we don't live in this massive city. The distance from the crossing to the courthouse, it's 10 minutes over the head. So, you know, some of their, I guess, objections to it were a bit ridiculous, to say the least.
0: Now, the province has said it is necessary to rescope this project because of work disruptions, growing risks of cost overruns, and delays exceeding 1 year. What do you make of that?
1: Well, you know, they have to remember that there's already been a lot of time and money invested into this project. We have a labor pool who worked there, who some of them gave up their jobs away so that they could be home to work in their own community, you know, to be with their small families. I've had a number of numerous businessmen reach out to me who've invested a lot of material purchases, heavy equipment purchases, based on, I guess, the spinoff promises that were made between them and the contractor. So now here they are stuck with these major purchases, material orders that have been ordered. So where are they going to sit in the scope of this?
0: How do you explain the cost overruns and the delays that the government is referencing in this release?
1: Well, you know, I understand that they didn't really, from what I can see, there wasn't a really good inspection done. Right now, I'm only going by rumors that the pillars are cracking, whatever. The point is that they've reduced the building right now to a shell. So we're not happy with that by any means. I mean, that was a viable building until they put their hands to it. And as far as I'm concerned, it's got to be fixed. I mean, they spend a lot of money on other projects, and this is a project that needs to happen.
0: The government release says that it is 19% completed.
1: That's a lot of money.
0: That's a lot of money that's gone in?
1: Yeah, so what? They're just going to throw that away in the wind and say, so be it. You know, we just want a commitment that if they are reassessing and they are going to, you know, look at the scope, well, look at the scope, but look at the scope as it applies to that building, not to another building somewhere else.
0: What are you asking government to do?
1: I want the government to maintain the commitment that was made to this community. I mean, for years, 26 years, I've been on council, and you get so tired of hearing the word regionalization. And that's all fine and good. But what we've been seeing in, from our experience in our community is just repeated loss of resources, of important businesses being transferred to Stephenville, and nothing in return. So when we were told that we were getting the Martin J. Gallant building as a courthouse, I mean, we were ecstatic. You know, this was a chance to revitalize our community, to attract even more investors into the community. If, you know, when you have things like this coming in, I mean, our local stores were excited because, I mean, people will tend to stop into the gas stations or wherever. So, yeah, you can't just say, you know, that you're at peace with the decision you made without thinking about the repercussions on the young business people here who've committed a lot into this project. And the same goes for the home. I mean, we've had the home since the 70s. We're not letting it go. I don't care if they put it where the Martin J. Gallant building is a shell. But that's another project that we rely on. It's the bread and butter of our community. If we were to lose both the courthouse and the home, you know, somebody once accused our community of being a dead community. Well, that would be certainly striking a nail into the coffin of Stephenville Crossing.
0: And of course, you're talking there about the long-term care center, and you have some concerns that the replacement for that building might also go somewhere besides your town.
1: Yeah, but not on our watch. You'll see a major, I think, uprising by the residents if that were to happen. You know, they're very protective of the home. Most of the workers who work there are from here, and they take a great pride in it.
0: At this point, government is saying this is a redevelopment that's being reassessed. How optimistic are you that this project is going to continue?
1: I'm going to try and err on the side of confidence in the government to make the best decision. And to say the best decision is not here, but somewhere else would make zero sense. You've already invested this much money. You already have the property. Doesn't matter where you put it now, you're still going to invest the same amount of money in building it. So it makes no sense to say that it wouldn't go here. Maybe making it smaller, maybe not moving as many services. But no, it doesn't make sense to me to say that it wouldn't remain here. There's no reason for it not to.
0: Mayor Lucas, thanks very much for your time today.
1: Thank you for listening.
0: Lisa Lucas is mayor of Stephenville Crossing. Last week, Radio Canada's Patrick Butler received some additional information about the courthouse project in Stephenville Crossing. He asked the Provincial Transportation Department about the cost of canceling contracts, how much government had already spent, and about the cost estimate on the project. Department spokesperson Janelle Sims got back to him by email. She wrote, "The original estimation for the redevelopment of the Martin Gallant building was approximately $8 million. Once the design work got underway, it was determined the cost was significantly higher, and in May 2025, a contract was awarded for $28.6 million. Since the awarding of the contract, the Department of Transportation and Infrastructure has spent approximately $5.6 million. Recent cost projections indicate the actual cost would likely be closer to $40 million upon completion. In terms of what the province is on the hook for now that the project is not going ahead as planned, the department spokesperson says costs associated with terminating the project, the contracts are not available at this time. The department will work with the contractor in good faith to determine any outstanding obligations. Now, I spoke with the department spokesperson Janelle Sims late on Friday, and she says that Minister Petten from the department will be available to do an interview with Newfoundland Morning, possibly as early as later today. So we'll bring you that story on a future episode of Newfoundland Morning as soon as we get an opportunity to speak to Minister Barry Petten. What do you think of what you've just heard from the mayor of Stephenville Crossing? Give us a call on our talk back line. The number is 1-800-777-0990. Here's a tune from Patsy Cline now to take us up to news time.

0: 1957. That's Patsy Cline with Walkin' After Midnight. 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
1: This is World Report. Good morning. I'm Marcia Young. Israel and Iran are once again exchanging missile fire. Each side is blaming the other for overnight strikes. It is the most significant military action between the two sides since a ceasefire 2 months ago. And now the Iran-backed Houthi rebels are firing attacks from Yemen. The CBC's Willie Lowry is watching developments from Jerusalem.
2: A war that was relatively quiet has suddenly dramatically picked up. Tehran sent multiple waves of ballistic missiles towards Israel on Sunday night and Monday morning, triggering sirens across much of Israel, including here in Jerusalem, where the sounds of air defense systems echoed across the city. The latest salvo comes after Israel decided to strike Beirut's southern suburbs on Sunday. Alex Gandler, a spokesperson at the Israeli embassy in London, says Hezbollah triggered this latest round of fighting.
3: Hezbollah launched rockets at Israeli citizens in northern Israel. That was quite clear. It didn't hit because our air defense systems stopped the firing, but Hezbollah attacked us.
2: Israel says it struck military targets in Iran in response to Tehran's attack. The IDF also hit a petrochemical facility in southwest Iran. The IRGC accused Israel of starting a, quote, dangerous game by targeting the facility and responded by aiming at a similar facility in northern Israel. A spokesperson for Iran's foreign ministry said the U.S. is responsible for the consequences of this latest round of military action. In a briefing to journalists, Esmael Baghaei said, quote, no one believes that the Israeli regime would take any action without coordination with the United States. The Houthi rebels in Yemen, meanwhile, launched a ballistic missile towards Israel on Monday morning. The Iran-backed group says it will block Israeli maritime navigation in the Red Sea and say that they will consider any movement to be a target. Willie Lowry, CBC News, Jerusalem.
1: An earthquake has shaken parts of the southern Philippines. At least 19 people are dead. Dozens more are hurt. In Digos, Mindanao, elementary school students run when a roof collapses nearby. The epicenter of the 7.8 magnitude earthquake was just off the southern coast of the island, and it set off a meter-high tsunami. Many residents in coastal towns ran to higher ground. This is the strongest earthquake to hit the Philippines since 1990. Louise Arbour becomes Canada's 31st Governor General today. Her swearing-in ceremony is this morning. It will mark the first vice-regal appointment during the reign of King Charles. Arbour brings a legal legacy to Rideau Hall. She served on the Supreme Court of Canada, and she gained international recognition as the chief prosecutor for the United Nations War Crimes Tribunals. Her term included the indictment of former Serbian President Slobodan Milosevic for genocide. The family of a BC boy killed in a boat crash wants to see new safety rules for some waterways. Last year, 10-year-old Lionel Hall was killed in a North Vancouver boat crash. As Ali Pitagu reports, Lionel's family is hoping more enforcement and accountability will prevent similar tragedies.
4: Lionel lived larger than life. He was the happiest, most joyful child.
5: Shelley Clausen is remembering her son for his zest for life. A year ago, a speedboat collided with an inflatable tube carrying the 10-year-old in the waters off North Vancouver. RCMP arrested, then released a man who has not been charged. Police said speed and alcohol were being investigated as possible factors. The boy's family is now advocating for Lionel's Law, which would include amendments to the Canada Shipping Act, making it easier for officers to remove dangerous boaters.
6: When we looked at everything that went wrong that day, it really opened a can of worms in every direction, looking at water safety, marine safety, water enforcement. What we found was that even if reckless boating was reported, there was really no one to answer the call.
5: Lionel's family wants legislation to address reckless conduct, including excessive speed near swimmers or shore and ignoring navigation rules, and require stricter licensing and testing requirements for anyone operating a boat. Chief Justin George of the Tsleil-Waututh Nation says they're also working with the family to implement a guardianship program for the nation to monitor waters.
7: We can intervene and have the ability to close the gap on what's lacking.
5: The Vancouver Fraser Port Authority has established a perimeter around the area Lionel Hall was killed with a speed limit of 5 knots. Ali Patarga, CBC News, Vancouver.
1: Dozens of schools are closed north of Tokyo. Officials are worried about bears and the safety of children. Black bears have been seen in the city of Utsunomiya over the weekend. People say one was running through neighborhoods and a park. Attacks by bears in Japan are on the rise. A record number of deaths and injuries have been reported so far this year. Many are in the nation's northeast. Voters in Peru may be waiting a while for results from the presidential election. In a campaign focused on crime and social issues, the result is now too close to call. Peruvians were tasked with choosing the daughter of a hardline ex-leader or a leftist congressman. Cody Weddle brings us the latest from Lima.
8: Serán días largos hasta conocerlo.
9: Keiko Fujimori says there will be long days ahead as vote counting continues. The 51-year-old right-wing candidate called for patience as results remained neck and neck with a winner unclear.
8: Sería irresponsable definir el resultado en base a una muestra.
9: She said that relying on a polling firm's estimate of the final vote count would be irresponsible. ...56-year-old leftist Roberto Sanchez called the results of that count an important advantage. It showed him leading Fujimori by 0.6 percentage points. Crowds outside the Lima hotel where Fujimori planned to speak initially celebrated after some exit polls showed her leading by up to 1.5 points. The daughter of former President Alberto Fujimori, Keiko, has run for president in the three previous elections and lost narrowly each time. The country's electoral authority said official results may not be available for a month. Cody Weddle for CBC News, Lima, Peru.
1: Conservative leader Pierre Poilievre will push a message of unity in Calgary today. The speech is part of his campaign to convince Albertans to remain in Canada. He also plans to call on Alberta to join fellow provinces to demand more from Ottawa. An excerpt from Poilievre's speech was provided to CBC News. In it, the Conservative leader says Albertans have been demanding the unblocking of resources and pipelines and respect for provincial autonomy. This fall, Albertans will vote on whether they want the province to hold a binding referendum on separating from Canada. A Nova Scotia man is blaming TD Bank for thousands of dollars taken from his account. He says he was hacked and he wants to know why the financial institution will not look into his claims. Erica Johnson has more in this Go Public investigation.
10: I am totally frustrated, totally angry.
11: Shakir Ahmed can't believe he's on the hook, $15,000 in debt, after someone made 10 transfers from his line of credit. A devastating loss, he says, almost one-third of his salary.
10: I am not like a high-income guy. We have mortgage, car payment, kids.
11: TD says his IP address was used, codes to approve the transactions sent. But Ahmed, who does payroll for the Maritime Coast Guard, says not so.
10: I did not receive anything.
11: Bank records show he usually only sends small transfers, never in the thousands, and not from his line of credit. Strong indicators the e-transfers were out of character, says cybersecurity expert Claudio Popa.
12: The argument being that he did this intentionally doesn't hold up. And if he did it negligently, then we have not been presented with the information.
11: Popa says Canada lags behind other countries for fraud protection, like the UK, Singapore, and Australia, where banks have to reimburse customers if they can't prove gross negligence. We asked Finance Minister François-Philippe Champagne why the government ignored recent calls for similar protections from consumer groups, even the banking ombudsman. He didn't answer the question.
13: Well, we're going to be consulting.
11: TD wouldn't say what evidence it has Ahmad's account wasn't hacked and has started clawing back monthly payments from Ahmad, including interest. Erica Johnson, CBC News, Vancouver.
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0: Good morning. You're listening to CBC Radio 1. This is Newfoundland Morning. We are coming to you from Cornerbrook, broadcasting all across central Newfoundland, western Newfoundland, the Great Northern Peninsula, and the Labrador Straits area. Coming up in this half hour, they want to see something done, and they want to see it now. A protest for protecting wild salmon had protesters out marching in the rain in Cornerbrook yesterday. We're going to have more on that. We'll hear from some people who were in attendance. Right now, we've got the weather forecast for you with Justin Boudreau.
14: It's not very dry, unfortunately, and we'll stay that way for most areas throughout the day. We're expecting rain and drizzle to kind of continue. May even be some snow. I see temperatures are starting to fall ever so close to zero, sort of over the Green Bay, White Bay area, maybe the eastern half of the Northern Peninsula. I don't think there'd be very much accumulation, but it may be more of a visual eyesore, or at least mixing in with the rain today. So have a mind for that. Elsewhere, just sort of rain and drizzle continues throughout the day and begins to taper off west to east as early as this morning on the west coast, and then maybe later this afternoon in central or this evening, and then possibly late overnight as you get further east. So with that clearing, we do have some colder temperatures moving in, so lows are going to bottom out in sort of that patchy frost area, a range of temperatures kind of in the plus 5, but maybe as low as plus 2 to minus 1 in sort of the low-lying areas. So we do have frost advisories out for the southwest, west, central, and the northern peninsula for tonight. The good news is tomorrow everything kind of recovers, and we're looking at highs sort of in anywhere from 15 to about 22 degrees in parts of central, maybe a little cooler along the coast, but generally sunny day, possibly a little bit cloudier in the southwest with a slight chance of a shower sort of in the afternoon, but overall I think a much better day than today.
0: And that is Justin Boudreau at the Gander Weather Office of Environment Canada. Ferries across our Newfoundland morning listening area are operating on their regular schedules today. NL Schools sent us a couple of notes about school bus delays, and one is the Pasadena Blue Bus for Pasadena Elementary delayed by 30 minutes this morning. The first pickup will be at 8:20 a.m. And Deer Lake Bus number 13 will be delayed by 1 hour this morning. The first pickup will be at 8:40 a.m. So those are a couple of emails we received from NL Schools. There is a power outage planned for today for Bayvert Junction and Shepherdville, and that's for Newfoundland Power customers starting at 9 o'clock, and that outage is expected to last until 2 o'clock as they are doing some scheduled maintenance. So that's the word from Newfoundland Power. Let us know if you have some information about travel or wildlife sightings, anything at all that you think would be helpful to other people on their morning drive. Let us know by calling 709-637-1188. You can get in touch with us as well by email newfoundlandmorning@cbc.ca. People marched through a downpour of rain in Cornerbrook yesterday. They were calling for action to help save wild salmon. Protesters are concerned about the potential expansion of salmon farms on Newfoundland's south coast, and they want it stopped. Barbara Barter, former mayor of Burgio, has been fighting to create a conservation area off the south coast that would protect wild salmon. The province withdrew its support for the project earlier this year. Keith Cormier, a Mi'kmaq man was also at yesterday's march. Barter and Cormier spoke with CBC's Amy Feehan.
15: We're calling for a full stop on further open net pen salmon farming expansion west until a meaningful recovery plan for Royal Atlantic salmon is in place.
16: There are major concerns, with the salmon industry, and in particular with regards to the protection of our fjords and our rivers. And as people said here, it's not that it's anti-aquaculture as much as it's when we have industries, we not only have to consider those industries, we also have to consider the protection of the waters. And so what people are calling for is for voice with government to put that conversation on the table, because right now it isn't happening.
17: The province, as you know, ended its MOU for the National Marine Conservation Area that you worked on for 25 years. What do you think that says about the action that will be taken when it comes to preserving wild salmon?
16: Well, I think it makes it an issue in the sense of in looking at creating a National Marine Conservation Area on the southwest coast, or on the south coast, actually. You know, what we were looking for was a feasibility study to determine the criteria. And so when the government takes the study itself off the table, I think that raises an awful lot of issues. If you can sit around and talk about the results and then plan moving forward, that's one thing. But if you're being shut down completely, then the question is why, and who has the power to do that? And why, for example, would government favor one industry and ignore another? And, you know, so I think those are important questions that government really needs to answer.
17: There's a lot of jobs when it comes to farmed salmon, particularly on the southwest coast. But you mentioned, and I think it was mentioned a lot here today, that, you know, sustainability and the industry can go hand in hand. Can you talk a little bit about that?
16: Sure. First of all, the jobs that are existing now on the south coast should not, and I believe strongly would not, interfere with those jobs, although that was a message that was being displayed throughout the coast, that there would be a loss. I think they used the number of 2,500 jobs. And I don't agree with that. Unless someone can explain to me what happened to those jobs and what jobs they were, then I kind of question that as maybe a form of disinformation or misinformation. And the idea of creating new jobs with a new type of industry, such as tourism, such as various forms of aquaculture that have proven not to do as much damage to the environment, jobs in research, jobs in enforcement and monitoring of the environment are just as viable on our coast, and maybe more viable because they are long-time sustaining. If you have a healthy ocean, like we said today, then you have healthy communities and healthy people.
17: And I wanted to ask you, what do you make of the people who turned up today? You know, we're getting a lot of rain, not really great conditions, but people still came out. So what do you make of that?
16: I think that's a very strong message. Like you say, when people will stand here at 9 degrees with pouring down rain, soaking wet with ponchos on and T-shirts, that I think that sends a message of how concerned many people are.
18: I had to be over 100 people here today. I didn't count them. But, I mean, it poured rain. People stayed. They listened. I heard really good conversations going on back and forth. People are learning. And knowledge is power.
19: We don't need to take what's fed us, whether it's industry or from government. The technologies are now to go out and learn it.
18: And it's not lost on me, as a former municipal councillor here and a former Western Vice Chief of Halibut First Nation, that Canada, Joanne Thompson, the minister, her predecessors,
19: started to remove open pen salmon farms from the waters around Vancouver Island. But they're here promoting and giving an expansion to put more around the waters of Newfoundland and Labrador. What does that say about how they think and treat and feel about the Atlantic Ocean versus the Pacific Ocean?
17: What do you think it says?
19: I think it's pure politics. Okay? The Indigenous people of BC are very well organized. We're not organized. I mean, our chief was supposed to be here. You know, and our chief and council, in that building right behind us, they represent 22,500 status Indians. 95% of them live on the island of Newfoundland. There's people got in their cars today and drove over that miserable road from Burgio to be here today. Our council en masse should have been here supporting this industry. It's not the industry, but supporting our people.
17: Why did you want to be here today?
19: I'm here, as a lot of the other speakers said, I'm here for those seven generations that are going to come behind me. And my granddaughter was here with me today. And I'm hoping that, you know, we can get this thing fixed so her grandchildren don't have to do it 50, 60 years from now. So as an Indigenous person, they need to think about the seven generations. And if we look at things from that perspective, we wouldn't have open pen fin fish farm on the south coast of Newfoundland.
0: That was Keith Cormier at a protest march in Corner Brook yesterday. Demonstrators were calling for action to help save wild salmon. Before that, you heard from former Burgio Mayor Barbara Barter, who has been an advocate for the South Coast Fjords National Marine Conservation Area on Newfoundland's south coast. CBC has reached out to Halibut First Nation to ask about why they did not attend the march. We will let you know when what they say when we hear back.
20: Winter. It can be quite the beast in Newfoundland and Labrador, and some years it feels like spring may not happen at all. But then, out of the darkness, comes a sign. The first caller of the season for Gardening Day, George Williams Gander. How you doing?
21: I do well. Thank you for taking my call, Adam.
20: That's right, Green Thumbs. Gardening season is back, so get those grow questions ready and tell us how it's growing. Gardening Day, every Tuesday, only on The Signal.
0: Federal numbers show insolvencies filings are up 8% from last year. Gas and food prices are pushing budgets to their limit. The uptick comes as rising gas prices and food costs are pushing some household budgets to their limit. This weekend, CBC's cross-country checkup asked callers, what have you cut back on because the economy feels uncertain right now? What stories do you have about getting in and out of debt? Here is what some callers shared with host Ian Hanna-Mansing.
22: So in an effort to cut my spending, I started buying, you know, as opposed to, you know, fresh cut fish or fresh cut beef, I was buying cans of sardines. I was more than capable of affording a lot better, but I decided to cut down on calories and increase certain things. It turns out eating healthier, even though it's not necessarily the most fun or delicious way to go about things, can save you a lot of money. I do buy in bulk. I'll buy a large amount of, let's say, beef, keep it frozen, or maybe partition it, cook it when needed. And as opposed to buying things like, you know, name brand cookies, cereals, et cetera, I stick with buying apples, fruit, vegetables that are fresh. Sometimes I know that can be more expensive than name brand cereals, but if you buy it from certain stores, you'll save money. You just have to look around.
23: The biggest mindset shift, once I got going in seeing their credit cards paid down and removing discretionary money from my checking account and plowing it straight into savings or other accounts, to trick myself into not spending that money or to think, no, I don't have that money. Regardless of whether I was able to pay this down or not in the way that I wanted, it wasn't attached to my value and worth as a person.
24: A while ago, when I had a mortgage, I was down about $40,000 that I owed. I went in and I got rid of the mortgage and took out a line of credit. So I was paying less interest, and also I made sure that I was able to pay off the home without having early payment penalties. The other thing I do, that I only use one credit card. I use it to get the points. I make sure every week I pay it off in full.
2: We have a career and lifestyle management class. Now we're looking at these increased amounts of gambling acts, and that is a concern. The narrative around sports with my students has changed a lot in the last few years, where it's baked in this idea of putting poly bets on things. And I worry that the debt is getting overridden by the idea that we have to have some constraints on what's going on. So we're looking at social media bans or limitations for youth. I agree with that. I think that we're just getting them too exposed to too many things too early on before their frontal cortex is fully developed and they're able to make rational decisions. So as you grow up, you learn things. And it's best to learn early and make low-risk failures and mistakes when you can afford to than later on in life.
0: And that was from a cross-country checkup last evening on CBC Radio 1. 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
3: We're keeping the music Newfoundland and Labrador now at 5 minutes before 8 o'clock. Here is Jason Collett with a song called Everyday Sunflower.

0: Not even handy to Newfoundland Labrador, I guess, but a beautiful song. That's Jason Collett from Toronto. And a lovely tune called Everyday Sunflower.
1: Coming up in the next half hour here on Newfoundland Morning, Deer Lake Airport is taking big steps to be more accessible for everyone. We're going to hear about those improvements, some of them announced on Friday past. So we'll bring you that story. As well, the next stage of getting humans back to the moon is underway. Artemis 3 will involve testing the necessary equipment and docking capabilities in space. And this week, we will learn which astronauts will take part. So that story coming up in the next half hour. We were all watching very closely what was happening with the moon mission already this year. A reminder to folks in the Springdale area that there is going to be or is already some fire investigation training underway that's supposed to continue until the 15th of the month. It will involve some small controlled burns in the area as wildland firefighters are doing that training. People may notice some smoke and water bomber activity as that work is underway. So, people are asked to avoid the area to prevent interfering with the training exercises. We have provincial and local news coming up next at 8 o'clock here on CBC.
2: This is CBC News for Newfoundland and Labrador. I'm Sarah Blackmore. Good morning. The family of a complainant in the Tony Humby and Bruce Escott criminal cases has filed a wrongful death lawsuit against the province, alleging police and social workers failed in their duty to protect the young man. Ryan Cook reports.
3: He's known in newly filed court documents only as John Doe. He testified against Tony Humby last year, saying he was groomed and abused starting when he was 12 or 13 years old. The young man suffered a drug overdose after giving his testimony, and his family made the difficult decision to stop life support. Now a lawsuit filed by his family alleges that negligence on the part of police and social workers contributed to his death, saying that people tasked with protecting this young man could have stopped Humby sooner, but failed. We know from the trial that Humby landed on the Royal Newfoundland Constabulary's radar as far back as 2007, when a 16-year-old went to police to say he'd been raped. No charges were laid at the time. The lawsuit alleges police and child protection officials had numerous interactions with Humby in the years leading up to John Doe's alleged abuse, yet Humby was not arrested until 2023. Escott pleaded guilty to abusing six teenage victims, including John Doe. Humby has pleaded not guilty to 71 charges in relation to 10 youth complainants. His trial is scheduled to conclude in September. Ryan Cook, CBC News, St. John's.
2: And just a note there, the province did not respond to requests for comment on this story. Well, a company has been chosen to remove the old fish sauce from an abandoned plant in St. Mary's. In a social media post from the town, it says the tender to remove, transport, and dispose of the fish sauce waste has gone to Capital Environment Limited. According to the town, that company was the lowest bidder at around $1.7 million, and that bid is higher than what was budgeted for. Now, it says councillors are working with the province to find the extra money for the project. The Atlantic Seafood Sauce Company first opened in 1990, and it was abandoned by the owners about a decade later. Politicians and food banks are calling for measures to make groceries more affordable. As Mark Quinn reports, many say skyrocketing food prices must be reined in.
4: It's going to take bold action from all levels of government to solve the food insecurity crisis that we're in.
5: Leslie Burgess is the executive director of the Bridges to Hope Food Bank in St. John's.
4: In April and May, we saw more than 1,700 visits to our food bank, and May was actually our busiest month on record.
5: Liberal MHA Sarah Stidley says the opposition has proposed a bill that would take the provincial portion of the harmonized sales tax off food products that are currently taxed.
6: Like other provinces have, that would remove tax on prepared food items in grocery stores to help residents with the cost of living.
5: NDP leader Jim Dinn has another proposal.
7: Let's take a look at the approach of a publicly owned grocery stores. Government already does it with Newfoundland Liquor Corporation. They have publicly owned liquor stores.
5: Dinn says the NDP will be bringing a private member's resolution about the cost of food to the House of Assembly later this year. Mark Quinn, CBC News, St. John's.
2: Well, the Wild Cove landfill outside Corner Brook is back open today. The facility was closed all weekend because of a fire that broke out on Thursday night. A statement from Western Regional Waste Management says the landfill will reopen this morning at 8 a.m., so around now. It also says crews will be working to smother the fire over the coming days, so wait times will be longer than usual, and that there is still smoke present on site, so those with respiratory concerns may consider waiting a few more days before visiting. And finally, in St. John's, a local couple has decided to leave their money to Munn's Botanical Gardens when they're gone. Memorial University's garden has 110 acres of trees, flowers, and trails, and now it has the David and Robert Children's Education Fund, made possible by retired teachers David Philpott and Robert Power. Power says the fund will be used for children's educational programming.
8: Yes, there's always money to, you know, fix the front steps of the school. There's money to fix the doors. There's money to do this. There's money to do that. There's not money to help the teachers in the classroom. How many teachers go out and spend a paycheck a year on buying materials for their classrooms?
2: Power says the gardens have value for young people to learn about the world around them, and says just an hour at the garden is worth 2 days of sitting in class looking at pictures. And that is your CBC News for this hour. For more news anytime, go to our website, cbc.ca/nl, or get the free CBC News app. Now, back to your morning show. I'm Sarah Blackmore.
1: Good morning. You are listening to Newfoundland Morning on CBC Radio 1. I'm Bernice Hillier. Coming up in this half hour, a new accessible washroom, a low stimulation pod, sensory kits, and more. The Deer Lake Regional Airport announced several new accessibility initiatives last week to make travel easier for everyone. And we're going to hear about that. Later in this half hour, NASA's Moonshot is entering its next phase. We'll look ahead to tomorrow's announcement of the Artemis 3 astronauts. We're going to speak with a journalist who has been following that story closely. Right now, let's take a look at your weather forecast. And we'll start in southern Labrador, Red Bay to Lanseclair today. Cloudy skies with a chance of showers or drizzle this morning. Clearing in the afternoon. Some fog patches sticking around this morning, but clearing before lunchtime. Winds gusting to 50 with a high of 12 degrees. For the Northern Peninsula and all of Western Newfoundland, cloudy with some rain in most areas, rain mixed with snow until near noon for Deer Lake and the Humber Valley, periods of snow inland and over higher terrain early this morning, but perhaps that's passed us by now. Winds gusting to 50 with temperatures today 10 to 13 degrees for the high in the western region, a high of 7 on the eastern side of the Northern Peninsula. Clearing by the afternoon from Burgio to Bay St. George. So some sunshine for you on the southwest coast. Moving to central Newfoundland now, Green Bay, White Bay, the Bay of Exploits, Grand Falls, Windsor area, Buchans and the interior. Rain mixed with snow with winds gusting to 60, highs of 4 to 6 degrees, except 10 degrees for Buchans and the interior. Gander area, Bonavista North, rain changing to drizzle or showers near noon, with fog patches sticking around until near noon as well. Winds gusting to 50, with the temperature falling to plus 3 this morning. And for Terra Nova, the Clarenville area, and the Bonavista Peninsula, drizzle changing to rain this morning, with fog patches continuing right through until the afternoon. A high of 12 degrees today, but falling to plus 5 in the afternoon. And that is your weather forecast.

I think I must be in denial, but I do need to tell you about this. There is a yellow frost advisory for most of our region, actually, for western and southwestern Newfoundland and for parts of the central Newfoundland area as well. Green Bay, White Bay, Grand Falls, Windsor area, Buchans, and the interior, all of the Great Northern Peninsula with this frost advisory for overnight tonight to early Tuesday morning, encouraging people to cover up their plants, especially if you are in a frost-prone area. Minimum temperatures overnight getting down to -1 to +2. So freezing temperatures with frost expected tonight, according to that advisory. We have a power outage to tell you about. If you're in the Bayvert Junction, Shepherdville area, the power will be off from 9 until 2 today. Deer Lake School bus number 13 delayed by 1 hour this morning. The first pickup won't be on until 8:40 a.m. And I noticed we're still going to mention this one. The Lewisport RCMP detachment had warned last week about front counter service disruption. So they're doing some renovations, so the front counter service may not be available at all times. And if that is the case, you can call the detachment 709-535-8637. Of course, in an emergency, you always call 911. Deer Lake Regional Airport is making it easier than ever to get through their part of your trip. The airport just launched a series of accessibility upgrades, teaming up with Good Maps and joining the Hidden Disabilities Sunflower Program.

0: utilise the initiatives to enhance accessibility in the airport along the passenger journey, and also for family and friends who might be coming to meet them or are here as part of being a caregiver and so on. So we have quite a list of things that we're launching today, and that would include, we have been doing some work on our washroom facilities, and so we're launching our new accessible washrooms, which include having an adult change table. That work was done in partnership with the Coalition of Persons with Disabilities. They work with us on, what we can do in terms of design to improve access. And then we also are launching with our partner, Hidden Disabilities Program, which is a sunflower program which allows people who have a disability to, have a lanyard similar to the one that I'm wearing, and that would just signal to people that are interacting with them that they may need a little extra care. And we're launching that today. And we're also launching our low stimulation pod. While we don't have them to here to actually start to use, we are going to be having those arrive shortly, and those are just spaces for people who may need just a quiet space to calm themselves or relax before they start the flight. And we also have our low stimulation sensory kits, and that is available as well through our security for anyone who's traveling who may have a little bit of anxiety, people who have some challenges in terms of neurodivergence, and we work with the Autism Society of Newfoundland on the creation of those. And we are launching our social storybook, which really outlines the travel journey through YDF with pictures and explanations of what you can expect as you're going through our airport. So, a lot of things that we've been working on in the last couple of years. And we have our Good Maps technology, which is an app that people can use on their phone to help find their way through our terminal. And I think we may be the first airport in Newfoundland to introduce that. And that is really, to help people with low vision or blind, as well as anyone who just wants to know what to expect when they're traveling. So we're really pleased to be able to, launch all of this and have these partnerships that have developed. It's very rewarding, I think, for everyone involved. The team has worked really hard to get us to today, and just really pleased to be able to have this completed and elevate the experience for passengers going through our terminal. We have a vision to be a leading airport, and so I think that these are all steps that help us achieve that vision, and really is about excellence in our organization and what we do. And I know that our tenants and our staff are excited as well to have all these tools to help help people in their travel journey.
1: Amazing, a lot on the go. So the pods, when can we expect them to be installed here at the airport?
0: We're hoping they'll be here throughout the summer, so end of July, early August. And so they'll be available. They will be locked, but if anyone wants access, they can access that by asking our commissioners to unlock the door for them.
2: Hi, my name's Claire Kumar. I'm the Regional Director of the Hidden Disabilities Sunflower Program. So St. John's Airport was the first airport in Newfoundland to join our program, but I'm so excited that Deer Lake Airport is joining the Sunflower. So if somebody wants to take advantage of wearing the Sunflower and receiving that care, simply wear the Sunflower however you like. I'm wearing a lanyard today. I could be wearing a wristband. I could tie this lanyard to my backpack. Whatever you want to do to display to staff that you are a Sunflower wearer, staff should be trained to notice that Sunflower. And then if it's apparent that you're in struggle, offer assistance. It's patience, kindness, and compassion that you'll be met with, and all you need to do is make that Sunflower visible.
3: Hi, my name is Christian Dospel, and I'm a business development representative for Good Maps. I'm here to work alongside Deer Lake Airport with the launch of the Sunflower program and to represent Good Maps, an accessible wayfinding app for absolutely everyone with a focus for people with low vision or who are totally blind that need help with navigating indoor spaces.
1: How has this app helped people since its development?
3: Oh my gosh, it's honestly, there's a huge breadth of different people that it's helped, whether you're neurodiverse and you get anxious coming to flights, or you don't even know the language of the airport you're landing in. We're in 27 plus languages, we're across 5 different disability groups, there's step-free routing,

0: routing for low vision, routing if you're deaf, we do high contrast in the app. And so it's really just designed to make indoor spaces accessible for literally everyone. So I've talked to a couple different airport staffs and a couple different visitors, letting them download the app, showing them how they can use it to navigate, whether to the check-in gate or to the service relief area as well. And the big thing that they've really enjoyed is how easy and simple it is to use, and that it's kind of foolproof, right? If you take a wrong turn, it's going to help you turn around. You can't really break the directions. So one thing that I'd love to mention is one of our newer features that we've brought back called the look around feature. So let's say you walk into a space and you are visually impaired, you don't know what's around you. You can scroll through a long directory, or if you use look around and you hold it up, as you spin around, your phone will announce what's around you, and then you can select any of those using a screen reader to navigate to. So it literally allows you to look around as if you're sighted. The other thing that I would love to talk about is our web maps, and I think this is the big thing for, you know, just absolutely everyone. You can access it on the airport's website. It lets you do route previews all from your computer or a web browser, no app download required. And you can take that with you on the go. Always have the app if you need the full navigation. You know, accessibility really should be everywhere, but especially transportation hubs like this. You know, this environment is not built for people that have accessibility needs. Having a tool that if you can just raise your phone up and, you know, walk to give you independent navigation, it's amazing. It gives you the ability to do something just like everyone else without needing them to basically scoot you along.
1: So it gives back some independence.
0: Exactly. And that's what it's all about, right? Is to make sure that the tools exist for the people that need it so they can have the independent navigation that they want.
2: That was Christian Dospil, business development representative for Good Maps. Before that, you heard from Claire Kumar, the regional director of the Hidden Disabilities Sunflower Program, and Tammy Priddle, president and CEO of Deer Lake Regional Airport Authority. Sensory kits, noise-canceling headphones, and sunflower lanyards are available upon request at the security desk at Deer Lake Regional Airport. We have a song for you now from Broken Social Scene. It is their newest single, working its way up the CBC Music chart. Here is Only the Good I Keep.

0: Remember when the world was captivated by the space adventures of Artemis II?
1: Integrity, we have you loud and clear.
2: Same, and it is so great to hear from Earth again. We are looking back at you. We hear you can look up and see the moon right now. We see you too.
0: That was only 2 months ago, and now NASA is at it again. Tomorrow, it will announce the next group of astronauts who will be launching into space as part of the Artemis 3 mission. This time, they're not going to the moon. Journalist and author Elizabeth Howell is on the line to tell us what they're going to be doing instead. Good morning, Elizabeth.
3: Good morning.
0: What is NASA hoping to accomplish with Artemis 3?
3: Now, the challenge of me answering that question is they've changed the plans very recently, just in the last few months. And so if I sound vague, it's simply because everything is being written up as we're talking almost. We're probably going to know a lot more tomorrow than we know today. But that being said, probably one of the things they're going to be working to test is trying to make sure that the astronaut spacecraft, the Orion spacecraft that was used for Artemis 2 with Jeremy on board, Jeremy Hansen, it's also going to be able to link up or dock or attach to another spacecraft, which would land on the moon. Because as you might remember, that cone-shaped spacecraft that Jeremy and all of his friends were sitting in doesn't have legs, so they can't go on the moon. It's a very basic problem. So they need another spacecraft that's going to be capable of doing so. And it's a really good idea to test the stuff closer to home because, as anybody knows, for a road trip, you want to make sure that your car is working and you packed appropriately and all that. So that's why they're sticking closer this time.
0: Elizabeth, we don't have a great connection with you this morning, so we're going to let you go and reconnect and hopefully get a better phone line with you this morning.
3: No problem. Thank you.
0: All right. That is journalist and author Elizabeth Howell. We'll try to reconnect with her. Sounds like she could be perhaps out in outer space herself this morning. The phone quality on or the audio quality on that phone line wasn't great. So we'll try to reconnect.

0: We have journalist and author Elizabeth Howell back with us now. She was talking about what NASA is hoping to accomplish with Artemis 3. And Elizabeth, welcome back to the program. What kind of tests are they going to be doing while they're in Earth orbit?
1: Well, they're hoping to make sure that the spacecraft that's going to be landing on the moon is going to be working properly. And so the spacecraft with the astronauts will be attaching or docking to this landing spacecraft, hopefully, to make sure that everything's going to be okay.
0: So tell us now, both SpaceX and Blue Origin will have significant roles to play here, which is really interesting. Why has private enterprise become so involved?
1: It's basically because in a very different way from the Apollo program, NASA's not the only customer anymore. So the idea is eventually, maybe in the 2030s, we're going to have this really big and active moon base on the surface, and that multiple companies would be there to be doing all kinds of different activities. There could be science going on, there could be mining, there could be geological expeditions. It's just a lot of other activities that could be happening. So people are going to need to put stuff on the surface with these landers. So the idea would be that Blue Origin and SpaceX are not only advertising for NASA, but also to try and get some other companies to buy space on their spacecraft.
0: And of course, people may remember Blue Origin had a rocket that exploded just over a week ago. So how big of a setback was that?
1: The challenge is we don't actually know what happened. We don't actually know what we need to do to fix what happened. And there's a bit of a timeline, as we could probably talk about later, but NASA wants to get everything down to the surface by about 2028, if everything goes well. And so we're looking now halfway through 2026 and going, gee, we want to make sure that we get everything lined up and not to rush it, to do it in a way that's safe. And to be sure, they're committed to that. There's a whole process, just like here in Canada, where they do an accident investigation. They look at all the pieces. They talk about how to be doing better the next time. But they're only about, as you said, a week or 2 weeks into this process. If it all goes well, though, they might fly at the end of the year. That's what Blue Origin has said. So fingers crossed.
0: Okay. You know, obviously, there's a real push to get back to the moon. What is the urgency to get back there?
1: Well, I think some of it comes from just the idea that it's a cool place to go. You know, there's a lot of cool science that can be done down there, and it's just a different destination. But I think part of it, too, is some of the geopolitical aspect. And so some folks might remember, or at least be familiar with, the idea back in the 1960s and 70s that some people call it a space race, right, where you had NASA and Russia that had these priorities and were using space as one of the ways to be demonstrating their work to the world. And I think the Trump administration has been saying a lot of the same things now about China. So to their minds, they feel that China wants to get to the moon by 2030, and it has been something that China's been public about, and they're good at meeting their schedules. And what the administration wants to be doing is to be landing there first, basically to try and get access to some of the resources, to be setting some of the rules, some of the international framework. That's the way that they frame it. It's a very complicated matter, but that's essentially part of the push for why we're going to be going there.
0: Okay. We know the list of astronauts being named tomorrow is top secret. What factors will go into who is chosen?
1: Yeah, so what's great is that we don't know all the factors because it gives everybody a little bit of privacy into the process. And I just think that's fantastic because once these people are known, they're going to be super famous, just like our Jeremy Hansen was here in Canada. So it's nice to know they have a little bit of respect for the individuals and how to help them be themselves. That being said, though, I think that one of the things that will be important is somebody who has a lot of leadership skills, not only in space, but also on the ground. And so to take Jeremy, he didn't have space experience for complicated reasons. It just had to do with our contributions. But he's well known for being the manager of the astronaut class schedules for 2017. That was huge. You know, he was basically taking brand new people into the agencies, multiple agencies, NASA, Canada Space Agency, Canadian Space Agency, et cetera, and showing them the ropes, right? And so I think that's the kind of leadership role that you will be looking for somebody who's been there. So it could be somebody who is an International Space Station commander, for example, or someone who managed the astronaut office, which is the office of people that are astronauts at NASA. But we'll see tomorrow.
0: What are the chances that there will be a Canadian on board?
1: I think it's pretty low. We just had our chance, right? We do have a second mission at some point, but I really have a feeling it's going to be another mission. That said, though, I'll be watching. Who knows, right?
0: All right. Elizabeth, thanks very much for your time.
1: Thank you. Take care.
0: That is Elizabeth Howell, a journalist and author. Her latest book, written with astronaut Dave Williams, is Why Am I Taller? What Happens to an Astronaut's Body in Space?
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2: 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The CBC News is next. Coming up in half an hour, it's The Current with Matt Galloway.
5: Ordinary. The word just means that you're like other people, but it has come to be taken as a bit of an insult. In defense of being average and a look at how too much striving can lead many of us to failure or burnout, that's coming up on The Current.
6: This is World Report. Good morning. I'm Marcia Young. Iran and Israel are exchanging new strikes. Sirens sound across Jerusalem. Israel says it intercepted several missiles fired by Iran. The IDF says it targeted military operations in central and western Iran.
7: In has ke masuliyat Amerika be unvan taraf
6: Iran's foreign ministry spokesperson says the U.S. is responsible for this escalation in attacks, adding the actions of Israel cannot be separated from U.S. policies. Houthi rebels in Yemen are also firing on Israel. A Houthi spokesperson confirmed the strikes. The Iran-backed rebel group says it's also banning any Israeli movement in the Red Sea. U.S. President Donald Trump says Israel and Iran must immediately stop shooting. On social media this morning, Trump showed his dissatisfaction with the renewed fighting, but he is also expressing some new optimism. The CBC's Chris Reyes is following the latest from New York. And Chris, what more can you tell us?
8: President Trump just posted on social media claiming that Israel and Iran are looking to do an immediate ceasefire. Trump said that peace negotiations are proceeding and wrote that the U.S. blockade of Iranian ports will remain in place until a final deal is reached. Trump wrote, "Things should move quickly." Now, prior to that, he also posted on social media demanding that both sides stop shooting. According to several reports, Trump and Israeli Prime Minister Benjamin Netanyahu spoke on Sunday, with Trump asking Netanyahu to stop retaliating against Iran. There are also reports that diplomats in the region have urged the Trump administration to pressure Israel to rein in its strikes on Iran and Beirut. Mediators who have been leading talks between the U.S. and Iran in Pakistan are said to be furious over Israeli strikes on Sunday, which took place as Pakistan's interior minister was in Tehran attempting to advance the negotiations. Meanwhile, U.S. Ambassador to Israel Mike Huckabee, who is in Jerusalem, also posting on social media in the early hours of today. Huckabee said he's sheltering and hearing loud booms overhead. He wrote, "Another day we live under threat of a crazed Iranian regime."
6: All right. Thank you, Chris.
8: Thank you.
6: The CBC's Chris Reyes in New York. The renewed fighting between Israel and Iran is affecting oil prices. A barrel of Brent crude jumped to more than $97. Brent is the international benchmark. That cost is well above pre-war prices. The latest fighting also caused European markets to dip. Some investors are worried the price increase could push up inflation. More than 30 people are dead after an earthquake rocked the southern Philippines. The seismic event was off the coast of Mindanao Island. It collapsed buildings and triggered a landslide. As Patrick Falk reports, the quake also caused tsunami warnings as far away as Japan.
9: The moment the earthquake toppled a shopping center in General Santos in the Philippines' southern Mindanao Island. In a clip posted on social media, a scream as it came crashing down. Reports say dozens of buildings have collapsed. The quake struck early in the morning. Among the dead, two people that were crushed by a falling wall. Elsewhere, an abandoned building at a school crumpled as children watched. A A series of powerful shocks continued to rock the area 2 hours after the initial tremor. The Philippines sits on an arc of intense seismic activity known as the Pacific Ring of Fire. Dozens of people were killed and tens of thousands of buildings were destroyed in a series of quakes that hit the country last October. Patrick Falk, for CBC News, Singapore.
6: Chinese President Xi Jinping is in North Korea. He is on a rare visit for talks with President Kim Jong-un. The meeting is expected to reinforce ties between the two communist nations, and discussions may look at boosting bilateral trade. China is North Korea's most important economic ally. It is Xi's first official visit to North Korea in 7 years and his first trip outside China in 2026. Canada will have a new Governor General today. This morning, former Supreme Court Justice Louise Arbour will be officially sworn in at a ceremony in Ottawa. Arbour succeeds Mary Simon, who just finished her term as the country's first Indigenous Governor General. Janice McGregor is following this for us from our Parliamentary Bureau. And Janice, what do we know so far about how Arbour will approach this role?
10: On the day Prime Minister Mark Carney announced Louise Arbour as his pick, a reporter asked how someone who's sat as a Supreme Court judge, prosecuted war crimes internationally, was going to adjust to a more ceremonial role, shaking hands, presenting medals. Arbour said she was serene and enthusiastic about representing Canada, and that, well, yes, it's different from her past work. Those medal ceremonies, they celebrate what makes us human. And she respects that not all Canadians were fans of her judicial decisions, but in her new role, she'll be there to listen.
11: I will reach out not only to those who agree with me, the kind of cheerleading mode I think is not always conducive to change and to progress.
10: And Mark Carney said that day, should Canada find itself in a constitutional crisis, the country's going to be lucky to have someone with her clarity and moral judgment. And he's looking forward to his private conversations with her on serious issues.
6: Arbour is the first GG appointed during King Charles' reign. She's also from Quebec, a province with historically less affection for the monarchy. What signals has she sent on that front?
10: She's been asked straight up in French if she's a monarchist. And she said that's a term that's unfortunately often used in a pejorative way. Now, saying that got mixed reviews among Canadians who are proud and enthusiastic monarchists. She also said that Canada's system of constitutional monarchy has served it well, especially in recent decades. She's taking on a role that provides continuity for democratic institutions. She's mindful of the legacy she steps into. And if the country does face adversity during her time, she said it'll be her privilege to serve.
6: Thanks, Janice.
10: You're welcome.
6: Janice McGregor in Ottawa. Conservative leader Pierre Poilievre will push a message of unity in Calgary today. The speech is part of his campaign to convince Albertans to remain in Canada. Poilievre also plans to call on Alberta to join fellow provinces to demand more from Ottawa. An excerpt from his speech was provided to CBC News. In it, Poilievre says Albertans have been demanding the unblocking of resources and pipelines and respect for provincial autonomy. This fall, Albertans will vote on whether they want the province to hold a binding referendum on separating from Canada. A Nova Scotia man is blaming TD Bank for thousands of dollars taken from his account. He says he was hacked, and he wants to know why the financial institution will not look into his claims. Erica Johnson has more in this Go Public investigation.
12: I am totally frustrated, totally angry.
13: Shakir Ahmed can't believe he's on the hook, $15,000 in debt, after someone made 10 transfers from his line of credit. A devastating loss, he says, almost one-third of his salary.
12: I am not like a high-income guy. We have mortgage, car payment, kids.
13: TD says his IP address was used, codes to approve the transactions sent. But Ahmed, who does payroll for the Maritime Coast Guard, says not so.
12: I did not receive anything.
13: Bank records show he usually only sends small transfers, never in the thousands, and not from his line of credit. Strong indicators the e-transfers were out of character, says cybersecurity expert Claudio Popa.
14: The argument being that he did this intentionally doesn't hold up. And if he did it negligently, then we have not been presented with the information.
13: Popa says Canada lags behind other countries for fraud protection, like the UK, Singapore, and Australia, where banks have to reimburse customers if they can't prove gross negligence. We asked Finance Minister François-Philippe Champagne why the government ignored recent calls for similar protections from consumer groups, even the banking ombudsman. He didn't answer the question.
15: Well, we're going to be consulting.
13: TD wouldn't say what evidence it has Ahmad's account wasn't hacked and has started clawing back monthly payments from Ahmad, including interest. Erica Johnson, CBC News, Vancouver.
6: And there's more on this story at cbcnews.ca on our main page. 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That is the latest national and international news from World Report. I'm Marcia Young.
0: Good morning. You're listening to Newfoundland Morning. We received this notice from the RCMP about 10 or 12 minutes ago, just before World Report, to say that Route 340 is closed in both directions, approximately 1 kilometer south of Lewisport. So Route 340 is the Lewisport Highway, the Lewisport Road, and that road is closed in both directions because of a motor vehicle collision this morning. And Lewisport RCMP are asking people to plan their travel accordingly. Right now, you can't get through that area at all. Updates will be provided when they're available. So that is in the Lewisport area of our listening region. In the Springdale area, there was a notice just came in about a bridge repair that's happening today on the Davis Brook Bridge in the Springdale area. So on Route 390, it's down to one lane of traffic there, and that work is being done between now and 2 o'clock this afternoon. If you pay close attention to the cost of groceries, well, you've likely noticed the price of chicken is on the rise. It is the latest product in the meat aisle to see a spike, and there's no sign that those prices are going to drop anytime soon. Tyler McCann is managing director at the Canadian Agri-Food Policy Institute. He joins us from Ottawa this morning. Good morning, Tyler.
16: Good morning, Bernice.
0: So what is going on with chicken prices?
16: Well, consumers keep demanding protein, and our protein supply chain, whether it's in chicken or in beef, is having a hard time keeping up. We've seen this demand really skyrocket over the last 5 years, and it's been this interesting piece where it's happening at the same time as avian influenza is happening on the production side, And so we're just having a hard time having supply meet demand these days.
0: Now, you mentioned there the protein, the demand for protein. What is it that we're seeing, and how does that factor into the rising price for chicken?
16: People seem to have really latched on to animal protein as a healthy part of their diet. I think a part of this is the increased use of GLP drugs, and part of it is kind of a greater focus on high-protein diets. We're seeing people demand more and more products that are enriched with protein, but also really looking at the meat aisle as a good source of a healthy protein. And despite higher prices, demand keeps going up. And it's been interesting to see supply and demand both reaching record levels. We're producing more chicken in Canada than we ever have before. We're importing more chicken in Canada than we ever have before. But that just doesn't seem to be enough to meet the demand for Canadian consumers that keep wanting more and more and more.
0: Beef prices, of course, spiked a few years ago, partly because of drought and high production costs. Are chicken farmers facing those same pressures as beef farmers?
16: So chicken farmers are facing some of the same pressures. The drought doesn't have quite the same impact on chicken farmers as it does on beef producers, but they're dealing with higher fertilizer costs, higher fuel costs. The way supply management works, though, is that chicken farmers are paid based on a cost of production, and the price that farmers themselves are paid has been relatively stable. So we don't see that same increase in the farm price of chicken as we do in the retail price of chicken.
0: Okay. Is pork next? Or can we expect that pork is going to be hit by higher prices?
16: Well, pork is already on its way up. If you look at the inflation numbers from Statistics Canada. I think we don't see quite the same sticker shock on pork. It is the more affordable meat of the three. But really, it's all of these prices are moving together at the same time. And it does create a conditions where consumers will shop around some. But we know that for the kind of an unusual circumstances that ground beef is more expensive than chicken breast. So I think that pushes some consumers to move from ground beef and beef products into chicken. And we now expect some of that beef and chicken demand will move over to pork as the more affordable one. But one of the big surprises over the last couple of years is that demand has been very solid. Consumers, yes, they're seeing these high prices. They're not happy about the high prices, but for the most part, they're paying the higher prices to keep buying beef, chicken, and pork.
0: Now, of course, chicken falls under supply management, a supply management system in Canada. So how does that affect the price? How does that factor in?
16: So what supply management tries to do is balance supply and demand. We set a production target across the country, and they have been increasing that. That production target is now higher than it's ever been before. That's part of that signal to the supply chain in order to produce more chicken. The problem is that because of avian influenza, we aren't able to meet that production target. They set them in about 16-week cycles, and of the last 14 cycles, we've not met the target for 12 of them, and that just reflects the pressures that the entire chain is having trying to meet the demand that's there. And avian influenza is something that has been rampant throughout North America. They're really working hard to try and get it under control. But the impacts that that can be felt on the poultry chain can be felt for years after an avian influenza after a barn is hit by the disease.
0: Should we expect costs to continue to rise?
16: Yes, and that's I suppose the bad news for consumers is that it doesn't look like inflation is going to slow down that greatly. We do see some wholesale prices that are higher. We then see that translate into higher retail prices a couple of weeks later. So it does look like as we get into June and July, prices will continue to be high. But we go back to this challenge that we're in where often the solution to high prices is high prices because people stop buying and they choose to buy something else that pushes the demand down. We haven't really seen that yet. And so it does look like Canadians are going to continue to buy protein, are going to continue to buy in the meat aisle, and that will continue to keep prices pretty firm for these products.
0: All right, Tyler, we'll leave it there. Thanks so much.
16: Thank you.
0: That is Tyler McCann, Managing Director at the Canadian Agri-Food Policy Institute. We reached him in Ottawa. We have sports news for you now with John Hancock. Good morning, John.
17: Good morning.
0: And a Canadian team has advanced to the American Hockey League Calder Cup final.
17: Yeah, it's not every day I start with the AHL, but for the third time in franchise history and the first time since 2018, the Toronto Marlies have advanced to the Calder Championship Series. The Marlies beat the Wilkes-Barre Scranton Penguins 2-1 in overtime Sunday. Alex Nylander the winner, and that gave them the Eastern Conference Final in six games. Now, Marlies head coach John Gruden felt that Easton Cowan more than made up for an earlier mistake in the series that cost Toronto a game.
18: We talked about it after that game about saying that's not going to define him as a, you know, that mistake. What's going to define him is how we responded. And man, my gosh, how much has he grow up in those 24 hours from that turnover to then scoring a couple big goals and being a huge contributor for our group. He showed a lot of character for me, and it's a great sign for our group and the Leafs organization.
17: Now the Marlies wait to see who they face. Chicago Wolves beat Colorado Eagles 3-2 Sunday, and that means there'll be a seventh game in the Western Conference Final tonight in Colorado. Stanley Cup Final will pick up again tomorrow night in Vegas. Golden Knights up 2-1 on Carolina. What a wild game Game 3 was. Vegas got 3 goals and an assist from Mitch Marner and had a 4-0 lead in the third only to blow it. Carolina came all the way back to tie it and then lost in double overtime to Vegas. We'll see what happens in Game 4 tomorrow night.
0: Another win for Toronto Tempo in the WNBA.
17: Yeah, they're playing well. They're 6-5 now. Toronto Temple got 25 points from Brittany Sykes. And Isabel Harrison, who missed the first 10 games of the season with a thumb injury, finished with 14 points in her first game back, pleasing her head coach, Sandy Brundello.
19: I've known Izzy for quite some time. So we have that relationship. We already had that trust over many, many years. And we got her here for a reason. Being a new team, you need those experienced players in the locker room. We have a lot of first timers, and she does it with empathy and compassion. She's just a great human being, and when they have success, you know, you love it. She puts so much into her teammates. It's great that she's getting obviously rewarded with her game as well.
17: Connecticut, or at least the Temple, will host Connecticut Sun on Wednesday night. The NBA final resumes tonight, only this time in New York, with the Knicks leading San Antonio 2-0. Josh Hart plays for the Knicks, and he talks about the cost of a ticket to see a game at Madison Square Garden.
20: I kind of wish the ticket prices weren't as crazy as they are. I feel like a lot of people who are been waiting for this moment for a very long time, you know, unfortunately aren't able to get into the building with, you know, the cheapest ticket, $7,000-$8,000. That's ridiculous, but, you know, it should still be rocking, but obviously wish those were a little cheaper.
17: $8,000. Wow. And to add to the chaos tonight, President Trump, big Knicks fan, will be attending the game at Madison Square Garden.
0: Toronto Blue Jays won their series with Baltimore at Rogers Center.
17: Yeah, come from behind 6-4 win. Jays sent 9 men to the plate in the sixth inning. Canadian reliever Adam Macko struck out 2 in the sixth to get the win. Louis Varland picked up his 11th save, and Toronto jumped over Baltimore into third place in the AL East. The Jays stay home for an interleague series against the Phillies at Rogers Center. Patrick Corbin getting the start for Toronto. Elsewhere, in games involving teams in the American League East, the Yankees beat the Red Sox 6-1, scoring 5 in the eighth, and they moved into a tie for first with Tampa Bay. Tampa Bay lost their game to Miami.
0: And you've got information from the Formula One racetrack.
17: Well, 19-year-old Kimi Antonelli won Sunday's Monaco Grand Prix. It was his fifth straight Formula One win for Mercedes. He now leads the driver's standings by 66 points over Lewis Hamilton. That's the person he replaced with Mercedes last year. And in NASCAR, Denny Hamlin went from the rear to first to earn his second straight NASCAR Cup Series victory. And just a few other sports here. In tennis at the French Open, 2 new winners. Germany's Alexander Zverev won his first Grand Slam title, winning in 5 sets over Italy's Flavio Cavoli. Russia's Mira Andreeva won her first Grand Slam title on the women's side. In golf, Nelly Korda won the U.S. Women's Open Sunday in L.A. Amateur Aphrodite Deng of Calgary finished in a 2-way tie for 17th at even par. And J.T. Poston won the PGA Memorial Tournament in Dublin, Ohio. Canada's women's sevens rugby team won a bronze medal in France after beating the U.S. 21-19 in the third-place game. Canada ended week one of the Volleyball Nations League, losing in 5 sets to Japan and Quebec City, 2-2 Canada's record there. And Canada's Marco Arap from Edmonton finished second in a season-best effort in the men's 800 meters Diamond League competition in Stockholm. And there you go.
0: All right. Thanks so much.
17: You have a good Monday.
0: You too. That is John Hancock with Sports News. A couple of notes now, a reminder to folks in the Lewisport area that Route 340 is closed right now, about 1 kilometer south of Lewisport. And that road is closed because of a motor vehicle collision this morning. Lewisport RCMP are asking drivers to plan accordingly. You cannot get through that area at the moment. They'll give updates as they become available. NL Health Services sent us a note to tell us about virtual ER services available today right through until Friday at the Health Center in Bay Verte, until 5 o'clock today at the Health Center in New West Valley, and until tomorrow morning at 8 a.m. at the Health Center in Springdale. Every Monday, CBC asks our senior business correspondent what he thinks we should be watching for in the economy this week. Peter Armstrong writes a weekly newsletter that sets up the biggest stories in the business news world. And let's face it, the news has been busy this year. The trade war, the energy shock, GDP numbers. This week, though, Peter says the thing everyone's talking about may surprise you.
21: There is
1: one story that's going to dominate the business news cycle this week. And it's not going to be the trade talks with the United States. It won't be the Bank of Canada's interest rate decision. It's SpaceX. Specifically, it's SpaceX's IPO, its initial public offering. An IPO is just when a company lists its shares on a stock market for the first time and allows the public to invest in that company. It's also a time when the people behind that company tend to make some money, sometimes a lot of money. And in this case, a truly mind-bending amount of money. The SpaceX IPO is looking to raise nearly $75 billion. That would value SpaceX at a staggering $1.77 trillion US. That would make it the biggest IPO in history. It would also drive up the total net worth of Elon Musk, its founder. If this goes as just about everybody expects it will, Elon Musk will become a trillionaire. Now, the IPO of SpaceX, it comes as stock markets have reached all new record highs, and it'll kick off a few other high-profile IPOs. Anthropic and OpenAI, two of the biggest artificial intelligence companies in the world, are eyeing their market entrance this year as well. So it's become this kind of wild time on markets, a time when the disconnect between those stock markets and what we call the real economy feels very pronounced. The global economy is still reeling from more than a year's now worth of trade wars. The ongoing U.S.-led war in Iran is still dragging on. The global energy shock that stems from that threatens to drag the entire global economy down as it continues to get worse. And yet, stock markets are out there setting all new records. Those who make their money through assets are doing quite well in this economy, while those who live off their salary are struggling to keep up. And in its way, the SpaceX IPO is this kind of perfect encapsulation of that. Now, if you're Elon Musk or the CEOs of any of those big AI companies, you're not trying to time your IPO to the health of the economy or the recovery of the economy. You're trying to time it for when you'll get the most bang for your buck, the best bids on your stock. And investors are starving right now for new tech and pretty much anything that's AI related. And SpaceX, it offers both. It makes most of its money sending satellites into space, and then it spends most of its money on xAI, the artificial intelligence company founded by Musk himself. So this IPO is expected on Friday, and there's going to be all kinds of interesting stories coming from it, who's getting rich, how it's working, and how it reflects that disconnect with the broader economy. Our team will be following that closely, so keep an eye on their work on the website cbcnews.ca. You can also find my newsletter there or at cbc.ca/mindyourbusiness. Every Monday morning, I write about what's happening in the economy, and I try at least to tie it back to what all this means for you and for me and for our pocketbooks. So sign up and get involved in that conversation.
0: That was CBC's senior business correspondent, Peter Armstrong. You can find his newsletter at cbc.ca/mindyourbusiness. Well, we're going to talk to Brian McCune now, who is always minding music business news. And you've got some news for us this morning from right here in our own province.
21: Yeah, it's good to hear, Bernice. This is something that it's held in St. John's, but there's a lot of interest from right across Newfoundland and Labrador for musicians to gather at the folk festival, the Newfoundland and Labrador Folk Festival, each summer at Bannerman Park in St. John's. It's fallen on some rough times in recent years with a high debt that the society, the Folk Arts Society, has had to pay off. And last night, Bernice, what a great showing. In St. John's, there was a fundraising concert to help make sure that the tradition continues, that the Newfoundland and Labrador Folk Festival will be able to go on. There are plans to have just a one-day event this summer and the 8th of August on a Saturday. But what they did last night was they had friends and fans of the Folk Festival get together in St. John's with Jim Payne and Fergus O'Byrne. I know, Bernice, that's one of our favorite duos here on Newfoundland Morning. Reuben Rake played there. Sherman Downey from here, a faithful supporter of the festival. Sandy Boris and Anita Best and Matthew Byrne. But the one that drew my attention, Bernice, three original members of Figgy Duff played last night. That certainly got me excited. Pamela Morgan, Kelly Russell, and Dave Panting were on stage to help raise money. And what an effort it was. It raised about $45,000. So I love a reunion, especially when you're talking about a group like Figgy Duff. From the 1999 Silver Anniversary Reunion album of Figgy Duff, this was recorded at the St. John's Arts and Culture Center. Here are Pamela Morgan and some of her colleagues at the time as well getting together. And this is Woman of Labrador.

0: Figgy Duff will take us up to news time as we round out Newfoundland morning for this Monday morning. Have a great day, everyone.
1: This is CBC News for Newfoundland and Labrador. I'm Sarah Blackmore. Good morning. Part of the highway on Route 340 is closed at this hour because of a motor vehicle collision. The Lewisport RCMP says it's approximately 1 kilometer south of the town. The road is closed in both directions. CBC's will provide updates as we learn more. The family of a complainant in the Tony Humby and Bruce Escott criminal cases has filed a wrongful death lawsuit against the province, alleging police and social workers failed in their duty to protect the young man. Ryan Cook has the details.
2: He's known in newly filed court documents only as John Doe. He testified against Tony Humby last year, saying he was groomed and abused starting when he was 12 or 13 years old. The young man suffered a drug overdose after giving his testimony, and his family made the difficult decision to stop life support. Now a lawsuit filed by his family alleges that negligence on the part of police and social workers contributed to his death, saying that people tasked with protecting this young man could have stopped Humby sooner, but failed. We know from the trial that Humby landed on the Royal Newfoundland Constabulary's radar as far back as 2007, when a 16-year-old went to police to say he'd been raped. No charges were laid at the time. The lawsuit alleges police and child protection officials had numerous interactions with Humby in the years leading up to John Doe's alleged abuse, yet Humby was not arrested until 2023. Escott pleaded guilty to abusing 6 teenage victims, including John Doe. Humby has pleaded not guilty to 71 charges in relation to 10 youth complainants. His trial is scheduled to conclude in September. Ryan Cook, CBC News, St. John's.
1: And just a note there, the province did not respond to requests for comment on that story. An RNC officer has been charged with careless storage of a firearm, ammunition, and a prohibited weapon. This is after an investigation by the Serious Incident Response Team in Corner Brook. In a press release from CertNL, it says this officer will appear in court this July. Well, if all goes well, the Newfoundland and Labrador Folk Fest will be back this summer for its 50th year. That's according to Folk Arts Society Interim President Jean Hewson. Last night, the group held a fundraising concert with hopes to clear some of the Society's $50,000 debt. Hewson says by the end of the night, they raised $45,000, which exceeded expectations.
3: I think that we were hoping to raise maybe somewhere around 20, 25, if we were really fortunate. So when the ticket sales just kept coming in and the donations just kept coming in, we realized we were getting a very clear message from our community that they want the folk festival to continue.
1: Hewson says the money takes a lot of the pressure off and the society can pay some outstanding bills. After years of financial uncertainty, the Folk Arts Society closed its office and laid off staff last November. In March of this year, it installed a new 8-member board of directors focused on stabilization. Hewson says now the festival is aiming for a one-day event in Bannerman Park this August. Well, a company has been chosen to remove the old fish sauce from an abandoned plant in St. Mary's. In a social media post from the town, it says the tender to remove, transport, and dispose of the fish sauce waste has gone to Capital Environment Limited. According to the town, that company was the lowest bidder at around $1.7 million. And that bid is higher than what was budgeted for. Now, it says councillors are working with the province to find the extra money for the project. The Atlantic Seafood Sauce Company first opened the plant in 1990, and it was abandoned by the owners about a decade later. Politicians and food banks are calling for measures to make groceries more affordable. And as Mark Quinn reports, many say skyrocketing food prices must be reined in.
4: It's going to take bold action from all levels of government to solve the food insecurity crisis that we're in.
5: Leslie Burgess is the executive director of the Bridges to Hope Food Bank in St. John's.
4: In April and May, we saw more than 1,700 visits to our food bank, and May was actually our busiest month on record.
5: Liberal Liberal MHA Sarah Studley says the opposition has proposed a bill that would take the provincial portion of the harmonized sales tax off food products that are currently taxed.
6: Like other provinces have, that would remove tax on prepared food items in grocery stores to help residents with the cost of living.
5: NDP leader Jim Dinn has another proposal.
7: Let's take a look at the approach of a publicly owned grocery stores. Government already does it with Newfoundland Liquor Corporation. They have publicly owned liquor stores.
5: Dinn says the NDP will be bringing a private member's resolution about the cost of food to the House of Assembly later this year. Mark Quinn, CBC News, St. John's.
1: Well, the Wild Cove landfill outside Corner Brook is back open today. The facility was closed all weekend because of a fire that broke out on Thursday night. A statement from Western Regional Waste Management says the landfill will reopen this morning at 8 a.m. And it also says crews will be working to smother the fire over the coming days, so wait times will be longer than usual, and that there's still smoke present on site, so those with respiratory concerns may consider waiting a few more days before visiting. And finally, a hairstyling student from this province is bringing home the gold from the Skills Canada National Competition. 42 young people from across this province went to Toronto last week to show off their trades skills, including Claire Cooper, a student from the Gander campus of the College of the North Atlantic. She competed in four events that tested various hairstyling and hair dyeing skills, and Cooper says she was nervous going in and was shocked when she won.
8: When they called my name, I mean, there's a video out there, and I just, I get up, and I'm like, I put my hands on my head, and I'm just like, oh my goodness, how is that possible? But it was the longest 2 hours. Yeah, we were the last category. So here I was like shaking, and I was talking to my friends alongside me, and I was like, man, they need to call it before I freak out here.
1: Cooper credits her teacher, Joan White, and it's the second time in a row the top styling prize has gone to a student from CNA Gander. Last year, Kendra Seymour took home the gold, who was also taught by White. That is your CBC News for this hour. 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The Current starts next. For Newfoundland and Labrador, I'm Sarah Blackmore.

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5: Abel Salaucha has spent his life feeling like he existed in two worlds. I mean, he was raised in a rural South African town, but also spent years studying classical music at an elite British music school. So Abel will be here with his cello to tell you how he uses that tension in his music.
6: This is CBC News. I'm Sarah Blackmore. An Ontario man is facing trafficking charges after millions of contraband cigarettes were seized by police in Labrador West. The RNC says it responded to a single vehicle collision on the Trans-Labrador Highway on Friday, where a trailer overturned and was blocking the roadway. There, police uncovered over 20,000 cartons of contraband cigarettes with a street value of over $2 million. A 30-year-old man has been charged with trafficking in contraband tobacco. And an RNC officer has been charged with careless storage of a firearm, ammunition, and a prohibited weapon. This after an investigation by the Serious Incident Response Team in Corner Brook. In a press release from CertNL, it says Constable Peter Kelly will appear in court in July. In national news, Canada's new Governor General is being installed today. Former Supreme Court Justice Louise Arbour will be officially sworn in at a ceremony in Ottawa. Janice McGregor has more on the tone Arbour might adopt in her tenure as Vice Regal.
7: On the day Prime Minister Mark Carney announced Louise Arbour as his pick, a reporter asked how someone who's sat as a Supreme Court judge, prosecuted war crimes internationally, was going to adjust to a more ceremonial role, shaking hands, presenting medals. Arbour said she was serene and enthusiastic about representing Canada, and that, well, yes, it's different from her past work. Those medal ceremonies, they celebrate what makes us human. And she respects that not all Canadians were fans of her judicial decisions, but in her new role, she'll be there to listen.
8: I will reach out not only to those who agree with me, the kind of cheerleading mode I think is not always conducive to change and to progress.
7: And Mark Carney said that day, should Canada find itself in a constitutional crisis, the country's going to be lucky to have someone with her clarity and moral judgment. And he's looking forward to his private conversations with her on serious issues. Janice McGregor, CBC News, Ottawa.
6: And that ceremony will be live streamed on CBC Radio at 11:30 Newfoundland time. So just in about an hour. In international news, U.S. President Donald Trump is taking to social media this morning, expressing his frustration over the renewed fighting between Israel and Iran. Chris Reyes has more on that.
9: President Trump posted on social media claiming that Israel and Iran are looking to do an immediate ceasefire. Trump said that peace negotiations are proceeding and wrote that the U.S. blockade of Iranian ports will remain in place until a final deal is reached. Trump wrote, "Things should move quickly." Now, prior to that, he also posted on social media demanding that both sides stop shooting. According to several reports, Trump and Israeli Prime Minister Benjamin Netanyahu spoke on Sunday with Trump asking Netanyahu to stop retaliating against Iran. Mediators who have been leading talks between the U.S. and Iran in Pakistan are said to be furious over Israeli strikes on Sunday, which took place as Pakistan's interior minister was in Tehran attempting to advance the negotiations. Chris Reyes, CBC News, New York.
6: And a 7.8 magnitude earthquake in the Philippines has killed more than 30 people and injured dozens more. Many of the victims were killed by a landslide, Patrick Falk reports.
10: In footage recorded at an elementary school in the Philippines' Mindanao Island, children are seen crouching on the ground as it ripples before a roof structure collapses. The quake struck south of General Santos, a city of around 700,000 people, early Monday morning on what was meant to be the first day of school following a long break. Reports say several people were buried and died during a landslide in the coastal town of Glen in Sarangani province. The area is located about 32 kilometers to the east of the quake epicenter. Tsunami waves measuring higher than 1 meter were recorded. Authorities say they were too small to cause damage, but are warning people to brace for aftershocks. Patrick Falk for CBC News, Singapore.
6: And that's your news. As for weather, there's a frost advisory in effect for southwestern, western, and central Newfoundland, including the Great Northern Peninsula tonight. Temperatures could get down to minus one in low-lying areas. So that's from tonight, overnight into early tomorrow morning. Environment Canada says that frost advisories are issued when widespread frost or freezing temperatures are expected during growing season, so to cover up those plants. That's your news. I'm Sarah Blackmore.

0: from his 2025 album Hymns of Bantu. That is singer and cellist Abel Salauche with Emmanuel. Abel was just in Canada playing with the Toronto Symphony Orchestra. Coming up, Abel is going to give you a little 101 about his cello, how he's able to turn it into both a cello and like a rhythm and percussion instrument. Plus, he'll tell you how he believes music can destroy the idea of time. Plus, my conversation with the great Dartmouth, Nova Scotia rocker Joel Plaskett coming up. But yeah, more with the incredible Abel Salauche after this.
1: This is your Environment Canada weather update. I'm Sarah Blackmore. For St. John's and vicinity in the Avalon Peninsula north today, about 5 millimeters of rain and a high of 16. Some southwest winds gusting to 40, becoming northwest this afternoon, and that's when the temperature will drop down to 7. On the Avalon south, it's more like 10 millimeters of rain and a high of 11. For Clarenville, Terra Nova, Bonavista, and Gander, drizzle changing to rain this morning, about 5 to 10 millimeters. Highs are around 12 degrees, with temperatures falling to 5 this afternoon. For the Bay of Exploits and Green Bay and White Bay, as well as Grand Falls, Windsor, and vicinity, the rain is mixed with snow this morning, but that ends this afternoon and changes to just rain or drizzle. Highs are around plus 4 to plus 6. For Burgio and Ramia, rain there as well, with a high of 10. On the west coast of the island, mainly cloudy, clearing off this afternoon. Some periods of snow inland and over high terrain early this morning. Highs are around 12 to 13 degrees. Then on the northern peninsula, it's a mix of rain and snow, but should be just rain by the afternoon and highs between 7 and 10. For Labrador City and Wabush, as well as Churchill Falls and vicinity, it's mainly sunny today with highs around 23 to 25. For Upper Lake Melville and Eagle River, sunny and a high of 21. On the north coast of Labrador, mainly sunny and a high of 17. Except 21 in the Postville area. For Cartwright and Black Tickle, chance of drizzle this morning, clearing off this afternoon and a high of 9. And for Red Bay to Lance Eclair, chance of showers or drizzle this morning, then clearing off by the afternoon and a high of 12. Some northeast winds gusting to 50. And that's your weather. I'm Sarah Blackmore.
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0: This is CBC News for Newfoundland and Labrador. I'm Andrew Hawthorne. The family of a complainant in the Tony Humby and Bruce Escott criminal cases has filed a wrongful death lawsuit against the province, alleging police and social workers failed in their duty to protect the young man. Ryan Cook reports.
1: He's known in newly filed court documents only as John Doe. He testified against Tony Humby last year, saying he was groomed and abused starting when he was 12 or 13 years old. The young man suffered a drug overdose after giving his testimony, and his family made the difficult decision to stop life support. Now, a lawsuit filed by his family alleges that negligence on the part of police and social workers contributed to his death, saying that people tasked with protecting this young man could have stopped Humby sooner, but failed. We know from the trial that Humby landed on the Royal Newfoundland Constabulary's radar as far back as 2007, when a 16-year-old went to police to say he'd been raped. No charges were laid at the time. The lawsuit alleges police and child protection officials had numerous interactions with Humby in the years leading up to John Doe's alleged abuse, yet Humby was not arrested until 2023. Escott pleaded guilty to abusing six teenage victims, including John Doe. Humby has pleaded not guilty to 71 charges in relation to 10 youth complainants. His trial is scheduled to conclude in September. Ryan Cook, CBC News, St. John's.
0: The province did not respond to requests from CBC for comment on this story. A company has been chosen to remove the old fish sauce plant from an abandoned, rather the old fish sauce from the plant in St. Mary's. In a social media post from the town, it says the tender to remove, transport, and dispose of the fish sauce waste has gone to Capital Environment Limited. According to the town, the company was the lowest bidder at around $1.7 million, and that bid is higher than what was budgeted for. Now, it says councillors are working with the province to find the extra money for the project. The Atlantic Seafood Sauce Company first opened in 1990. It was abandoned by the owners around a decade later. As politicians and food banks are calling for measures to make groceries more affordable, Mark Quinn reports that many say skyrocketing food prices have to be reined in.
2: It's going to take bold action from all levels of government to solve the food insecurity crisis that we're in.
3: Leslie Burgess is the executive director of the Bridges to Hope Food Bank in St. John's.
2: In April and May, we saw more than 1,700 visits to our food bank, and May was actually our busiest month on record.
3: Liberal MHA Sarah Stidley says the opposition has proposed a bill that would take the provincial portion of the harmonized sales tax off food products that are currently taxed.
4: Like other provinces have, that would remove tax on prepared food items in grocery stores to help residents with the cost of living.
3: NDP leader Jim Dinn has another proposal.
5: Let's take a look at the approach of a publicly owned grocery stores. Government already does it with Newfoundland Liquor Corporation. They have publicly owned liquor stores.
3: Dinn says the NDP will be bringing a private member's resolution about the cost of food to the House of Assembly later this year. Mark Quinn, CBC News, St. John's.
0: The Newfoundland and Labrador Folk Fest is back on for its 50th year. That's according to Folk Arts Society Interim Chair Gene Hewson. Houston says this year, a single-day festival will be going ahead in Bannerman Park.
6: We would like to say that we are aiming to have a folk festival on Saturday, August 8th, which is the Saturday right after the regatta. It kind of goes back to the weekend on which we used to have the folk festival until we moved to mid-July.
0: The Friends of the Festival fundraising concert was held last night with hopes to clear some of the group's $50,000 debt. Hewson says she's cautiously optimistic about the festival's future. In a press release from Hewson late last night, the Folk Arts Society said that it raised over $45,000. Finally, just a quick look here at some temperatures across the province today. It's not a bad day out there right now. In Bonavista, we're seeing 6 degrees. In Cartwright-Lanseclair, it's 4 degrees. Churchill Falls is seeing 20 degrees right now. Cornerbrook is 8 degrees. Deer Lake is 7 degrees. In Gander, it is 4 degrees and some light rain. And here in St. John's, it's currently 15 degrees. That's your CBC News for Newfoundland and Labrador at this hour. I'm Andrew Hawthorne. Stay tuned for an encore episode of the broadcast. That was originally aired on Friday, June 5th.
7: We'll take you for a drive around Fogo Island to learn what really keeps this place going. And we'll look back at a tumultuous time in the history of the Fisheries Co-op. Plus, what does prosperity mean for the founder of the Shorefast Foundation? I'm Polly Gale. Welcome to the broadcast.

0: We're leaving now to catch the ferry and bid farewell to Fogo Island. But what does the future hold here? There certainly seems to be a lot of promise in tourism and, of course, the fishery. Edward Heath is a driver for a tour bus company here. Driving around Fogo aboard his minivan, he gives us a bit of a lowdown.
1: Well, yeah, tourism has been really picking up in the last few years. The Fogo Island Inn have been a big thing for tourism. I get a lot of people from all across Canada. Vancouver, right on down to Halifax. So you get some people from the States. I've had them from Germany. And just a few days ago, I had some people from New Zealand.
0: Oh, wow. What did they think of Fogo?
1: Oh, everybody loved it. They just loved basically the quietness of everything. You know, no fast pace. Everything is, well, I don't know any words to describe it, but everybody's always excited about wherever we go.
0: You're from here. You grew up here. You know this place. Do you get it? Do you get why they come here and love it so much?
1: Yes, I can understand it. But a lot of things that they're excited over, we just miss it, I believe. They're taken up with everything, even the rocks. You know, we have it all. We have what they want.
0: What about when they know there's an iceberg around? Like, what's the reaction when there's icebergs around?
1: Oh, they go crazy over the icebergs. Everybody one of the first things they mention is icebergs.
0: Now, how do you feel about icebergs?
1: Well, icebergs have always been a menace to us, you know. They've always been in the way. If you're a fisherman, you always would have been a problem with fishing gear. And when I worked on cargo ships going in the north, so there was always a problem. You always had to be on the watch for icebergs. But for tourists, they love them.
0: Speaking of your seafaring experience, I understand you come by that honestly. Tell us a little bit about your dad and his involvement in boat building.
1: My dad always been was always his passion, carpentry and boat building. In the early days, he'd done a lot with the millers. He had schooners, and he always worked with them. And there's still some things left on the island that he built, like the school that there used to be a school in Fogo. It's now the place for seniors, assisted living for seniors. So that's still there, and there's still a church or two around, and another school in Island Harbor. But I think the most thing he was most proud of is when they started building the bigger boats for the Fogo Island Co-op, when they had to build bigger boats in order to go farther offshore. He was the master builder of these longliners that they built.
0: And, you know, you look around, I see a boat, you know, there's boats everywhere. I mean, but was it all, like, I wasn't here, you know, I was only here a few years ago. Like, what was it like, you know, in the late 60s when they were building longliners and the co-op was just getting on the go? What was the fishery like here then?
1: See, the codfish was, everything was the cod fishery. And that after failing for several years in a row. It failed before, but not like it did at that time. It was like year after year. And it didn't seem like there's anything left, but it was only the codfish. But when they started with the longliners and was going offshore, they were getting species like turbot and everything started to build up again. Everything seemed to be, you know, there's lots of work in, and everything seemed to be good.
0: Do people kind of appreciate the inn? Do people think that this inn has, you know, the Fogo Island Inn is right over here on our left? Do people, you know, kind of are people appreciative of that? Do they think that this inn and Shorefast has done a lot for this community?
1: I think most people do, yeah. You know, we got to go back to the beginning. The inn have done a lot for tourism. But the Fogo Island Co-op is why people are here, why people are still here. You know, before the Fogo Island Co-op started, everything, resettlement was the talk. You know, people would have to move. There was no solution. The fish was gone as far as the fish buyers, the merchants were concerned. So they packed up and left. But the men that, you know, stayed and started the Fo Gwang Co-op and built the bigger boats and that sort of thing, and then buying the fish and their own fish and doing the marketing and processing and all that, you know, to come to what we have today. That's the backbone, or that's the savior of the island. But when it comes to tourism, the Fo Gwang Hin done a big thing for tourism. And you can't fault that. They employ a lot of people. They put a lot of money, I think, on the island. And yeah, it's been great, far as I'm concerned.
0: And you get work doing this.
1: I get work doing this.
2: That was Edward Heath. The Fogo Island Co-op started in the late 1960s as a necessity. A lot of the local fish merchants had left. Fishermen could now sell their catches to the co-op and profits divided among members. And as Edward just mentioned, the co-op helped fishermen build bigger longliners so they could go further offshore. This week, we visited one of their three processing plants. But back in the year 2000, the world, the fishing industry, and the co-op were changing. From May of 2000, here's a report from the CBC's Leanne Power.
3: The forklifts on the Fogo Wharf are ferrying boxes of crab from a truck to the plant. It's quiet this morning. There's been a shortage of crab this year because of quota cuts, so the plant doesn't get going full swing until mid-afternoon. On the surface, this load of crab is like any other. But it's not. This crab's been trucked in from Arnold's Cove, the first load the co-op's ever bought from outside fishermen. And it's just one example of how things are changing around here. The co-op used to get enough fish from its own members to keep the plant going. But in the 80s, competitors began to lure some of the co-op's fishermen away with better prices for their catch. That was the

0: competition for a few years. But as more and more fishermen found greener pastures elsewhere, the co-op's profits dwindled. Then came the cod moratorium and fishermen had to diversify. They needed new gear to catch species like shrimp, and they looked to the co-op to loan them the money to gear up. But the co-op couldn't afford to help everyone, and it started to pick and choose who they'd back. Those not chosen, fishermen like Andre Penton, began to leave the co-op in greater numbers than ever.
1: In my case, ourselves, we left because we had no other choice. We wanted to get into the shrimp fishery, and we had a smaller boat, and we just wanted to keep up with the rest of the guys. We were forced to go, but now still there are people who did ship somewhere else because of prices and anything else. But regards to our part, and quite a number of boats this afternoon leaving, it wasn't because of that, it was because they were driven away.
0: And they took their catch with them and sold to the competition. Penton says that's one of the reasons the co-op is struggling to keep the new plant going.
1: They're after giving away over £1 million of crabs the last 3 years to boats that's leaving. They're trying to do something, but still they're letting it go on the other end. I mean, the co-op only processed around £3 to £4 million a year, and in the last 2 years or 3 years, they've lost 6, 7, 8 boats here, and that's a lot of raw material for a fish plant, especially on this island.
0: The loss of that much raw material pushed the co-op to make what some call a drastic mistake. In order to force fishermen to stop selling outside the co-op, the board of directors passed a new rule last year. The plant worker family members of fishermen who'd left the co-op were let go, in favor of relatives of fishermen who continue to sell to the co-op. That decision has alienated many co-op supporters and sparked a human rights hearing. Cease Godwin says it was a tough call for the board, and he doesn't know yet if it worked.
2: I think that only time I'm really going to tell on that one is almost too early to say very much about. We have picked up a little bit of extra product from our members, but I think time will tell on that one. A lot of the people don't understand what goes on when it comes to the board of directors, but I can guarantee you some of the decisions that are made for the better of the business are hard decisions. There's nothing easy about this. This is a $1 million business, and it's pretty much on the shoulders of the board of directors. We're not the most popular people in the community, I'll guarantee you that.
0: Far from it. The decision to try to force fishermen back to the co-op has alienated many. Tony Penton left with his 55-foot vessel 2 years ago, after nearly 30 years with the co-op. He needed money, and the co-op didn't have it. Penton says he may never come back now.
3: What they done to the plant workers, I didn't appreciate it at all, because it wasn't their fault what happened, and they should have never been took off of work, for one thing.
0: Tony Penton says the community spirit behind the co-op is almost gone now. The co-op is run like any other cutthroat business. There's new management getting paid top dollar, and they're not from Fogo Island. Penton says they don't have the same heart as people working at the co-op used to. And the way they run the company is changing. The co-op's getting into joint ventures, unheard of in the old days. They've got a new Icelandic partner to process shrimp. The Icelanders are revamping the plant in Seldum in exchange for 2/3 of the venture. The co-op's fishermen will provide the shrimp, and it will own the other third. The company recently got some government money to help develop new markets in China. And it just got a 1,000-ton offshore shrimp quota worth $500,000 of pure profit. But the co-op members won't see any of that money, at least not for a while. That's because the company is still trying to recover from the financial basement it hit 3 years ago. Even if it does, Andre Penton says it won't ever be the same.
1: It's impossible for a co-op to operate the way it did 20 years ago because of the bigger boats, and they need the raw material, and they got to make decisions that's going to help one person, and it may work for a while, but eventually I think it will all collapse because the people, the support is just not around it anymore. And for those bigger boats that are bringing in this extra shrimp or extra crab or whatever, if a decision is made by the board of directors or whatever that would affect them in a negative way, they're gone tomorrow. It's as simple as that.
0: Cease Godwin agrees the co-op has to change to survive.
2: 2 years ago, or 3 years ago, we were in pretty bad shape. But we've come a long way in 3 years. I feel right now that this is a turning point for the co-op. It's almost we're at a time of rebirth. The times will dictate what happens to the co-op. I think that to be a player in the fishery in this province, there's things that are going to have to change, even within the co-op structure. Maybe we'll have to look at things that the co-op become an owning company, do joint ventures like we've done with the Icelanders in Seldum. We don't know.
0: Neither do the co-op members. They've contributed $3 million of their own money to keep the company going. But the co-op they're part of today isn't the same one many of them paid to join. That's left many wondering whether the days of an old-fashioned Newfoundland company have gone for

0: for good. On Fogo Island, I'm Leanne Power.
1: From May of 2000, that was a report from Leanne Power. Now, in terms of the human rights hearing that Leanne mentioned, a board of inquiry ruled the following year that the co-op's policy went against the human rights of the 33 women who lost their jobs. I'm Polly Gale. You're listening to the broadcast. In 2004, Zita Cobb and two of her brothers created Shorefast, a charity to help rebuild the economy on Fogo Island. Zita is not here this week to chat with us, but her name is said a lot around here. About a month ago, she was a guest on the CBC program Ideas. Host Nala Ayed was discussing prosperity and what it means. Zita was one of the guests.
2: I have lived in three centuries, and I think that pretty much defines everything about me. I was, until I was 10, I lived on Fogo Island, an eighth-generation Fogo Islander living in the 19th century, almost a pre-money society, people who fished, very confident, competent, self-determining, entrepreneurial people, and rich in relationships. And the only blind spot, I would say, which was ultimately was the undermining of it, was we didn't have any knowledge of the market. We traded our fish. We fished in individual family units and traded our fish, the salt fish, with the merchant who had the market access. And then suddenly, when I was around 8 to 10, the 20th century arrived in the industrialization of the fishery, which, of course, took the economic carpet out from under us, and suddenly there was no fish, and we didn't understand what happened until my father finally figured out that they must be turning the fish into money. But the important thing about that time, and this is probably of all the things I'll say today, the most important thing, the people of his generation, my mother's generation, came together to be economic together. And they figured out how to start a co-op. They figured out that we had other species of fish. They figured out how to find markets. So they found a kind of economic self-determination. And that was the 20th century. And my father had said to me, when all this was happening, when you grow up, you have to go away and figure out how this money thing works, because otherwise it will eat everything we love. So my career, I studied business. I figured out how money works, more or less. And my career was in wave division multiplexing, the little optical components that have enabled the digital age. And what I take from all of that is that humans, all of us, at least I haven't met one yet that's not embodied, social, and meaning-seeking. Place holds all of those things.
1: That was Zita Cobb speaking on the CBC show Ideas last month. The topic was prosperity.
2: We're not going to have prosperity without a whole bunch of ands. It's strong companies, it's thoughtful and strong governments, and it's strong community, and let's keep going. I think the most important site of action for the country right now is actually in communities. And if I have a call to action for us as Canadians, is let's not be economy takers, let's be economy makers. And in every place, there are economic actors. Bring them together. A chamber of commerce is an actor. Municipal governments are economic actors. One of many in a place, not for profit. So if we can figure that part out and articulate some kind of economic vision, and ownership matters. I do think that the closer to the ground the ownership is, the more that company or organization is going to feel the heat and feel the duty of care to a place. I think one of the most horrible things that's ever been written was that Milton Friedman 1970 article, you know, which said that the only responsibility of a company was to make returns for its shareholders. We haven't gotten past that yet. I mean, we're trying to come back from it. But again, it matters who owns what. I am a big believer in business. It's the most powerful way we have of getting things done together. I think prosperity is not feeling like you're on thin ice all the time, that you're standing on solid ground. There's somebody standing next to you. You have a sense of the people who came before you, and you have a sense that the sum of your work and your efforts will add up to something for the people that are going to come after you. And I think we have more power than we think we have as individuals to start things, to build things, to recruit the pillars of government and markets to our agendas.
3: We only have a couple of minutes left, but I wonder if we could use that by imagining, and I love this idea of agency, of our own agency as individuals in determining the kind of life we want to live. Just what is one step that we could all take as individuals to perhaps enhance our chance or opportunity at becoming more prosperous in every sense of the word?
2: In the Fogel Process films, which were all initiated by the National Film Board and Memorial University in the late 60s. There's a beautiful, they're all beautiful, and they're like textbook case for how you do community economic development. They're very relevant now. Anyway, there's this fellow named Andrew Brett, who was a fisherman, and he's speaking to the camera, and he's quite nervous, and he says, this is like, we were facing certain resettlement at that time. He said, we have to hold fast and stop being so contrary one to another. And I think this is the call to all communities to do that. Go out of the house, join something, and if there's nothing to join, start something. Focus on your economy. Now, you're not going to be great economic stewards if you haven't built some kind of relationship together to start with, but most communities have relationships. We just don't know how to be economic together.
1: That was Zita Cobb speaking on Ideas on May 7th with host Nala Ayed. We're going to hear another track now from Michael Kinsella. The lyrics are written by his father, Joe Kinsella of Tilting. You'll recognize the melody. It's the Northern Lights of Labrador.
4: Last night I had a pleasant dream. I woke up with a smile.

That was Where Atlantic Waters Flow from Michael Kinsella's album The Sunny Skies, The Clouds, and Wise. Thank you so much for listening. I'm Polly Gale. I'll see you soon.

This is your Environment Canada weather update. I'm Sarah Blackmore. Looking ahead to this evening for St. John's and vicinity and the Avalon Peninsula, the rain will end near midnight, then clear off. Some northwest winds will gust to 50, and it's a low of +3, but a risk of frost, especially on the Avalon South. For Clarenville, Terra Nova, Bonavista, and Gander, showers or drizzle that'll end before morning, around 2 to 4 millimeters. Some northwest winds gusting to 50, temperatures around 3. For the Bay of Exploits, as well as Green Bay and White Bay, showers end near midnight, then clearing off. Northwest winds there as well, gusting to 50, possibly 70 along some parts of the coast. Temperatures steady near +3, except 0 in low-lying areas, so there could be some patchy frost. There actually is a frost advisory in effect tonight for the whole west coast of the island, including the Great Northern Peninsula and parts of the interior over towards Springdale, Buchans. Temperatures could get to -1 in low-lying areas, so cover up those plants. On the south coast of the island in Burgio and Ramia, it's clear tonight with a low of +4 and a risk of frost. Then in Labrador, for Labrador City and Wabush, as well as Churchill Falls and vicinity, mainly cloudy tonight and a few showers beginning late this evening. Lows are around +9, +10. For Upper Lake Melville and Eagle River, a low around +4 tonight. For Nain and Hopedale, a few showers will end late this evening, then it'll just be cloudy and a low of 7. In Rigolet, clear and a low of 0 tonight. For Norman Bay to Lodge Bay, mainly cloudy and a low of +1 with some northerly winds. And that's your weather. I'm Sarah Blackmore.

0: You asked me if you ought to take off those droopy panties, and I said yes.
1: She flung out a hand in a dismissive gesture, revealing one naked breast. She said in realization, "Oh, well, yes, I did ask you that question, but it was a survey sort of thing, and I didn't say anything about actress."
0: Are you teasing me?
1: In order to reply, she had to clarify the question. Am I teasing you? While she pondered that, she stretched her arms up, moved around, and bent over as she made sounds of cogitation. She was amazed he kept his distance. At last, impudently, she again stood before him, moving enough to make her naked breasts shimmer. May I unbutton your shirt?
0: Quint was in torment. His eyes watched her avidly. My God, Georgina, he murmured.
1: I have to have the actual word here, and it's yes.
0: Yes.
1: Very good. Still wearing the droopy panties, she went near him and slowly reached out to unbutton his shirt. She did that insidiously, her fingers slipping inside and touching against his furry chest as she turned her head just a little, chewed on her lower lip, and licked the upper one.
2: From Red Rover by Last Small.
3: Real. You can't chew on one lip and lick the other simultaneously. The human jaw and mouth is simply not equipped for this particular purpose.
2: Writer and critic, David Reif.
3: There's a pure sort of failure of kinetic and anatomical imagination. The droopy panties. Now, hang on a minute. She's looking for some image to go with panties, but droopy, I mean, how low are they hanging? To her knees? Maybe are they grazing the floor as they droop? I mean, what is something sort of stuffed in them to make them hang this low? This furry chest, well, she's trying for some effect, of course, but chests aren't furry at all. If you actually felt an animal's fur, unless you have a very hairy man indeed. I mean, unless he's sort of an orangutan. The romance writer's great vice is that there's these days in this more

0: secretary will never do that.
1: Well, let's see if I can do it differently. The scene, Graham's office. The door is locked. An old couch is situated conveniently in the room. A bust of Shakespeare looks on. From Love Among the Spires, by Erica Blair, moi-même.
2: Come here, Professor.
1: Mandy didn't take the same time undressing Graham as she did herself. She went immediately for his zipper and tugged it downwards. She undid his belt and unclasped his pants, which dutifully obeyed the law of gravity, and fell to the floor in a heap.
3: Feeling reckless?
1: Without waiting, she grabbed the two bottom corners of his shirt, where the buttons met their holes. She tightened her grip, and then with one startling, bold movement, she brought both her arms out like crazy windshield wipers and ripped open Graham's shirt.
4: I knew as soon as I read the love scene that a man had written this book. And the reason, there are two things. Well, three things, I suppose, really. The first is that the heroine is the aggressor, and very much the aggressor. And, you know, the truth is, in terms of anybody's personal fantasies, male or female, everybody would like to be pursued. But in terms of the books, because they're female fantasies and they're read mostly by women, what you're writing is the female fantasy of being pursued, not doing the pursuing. It's not that the heroine is never the aggressor in a particular scene, but in terms of being the one to initiate lovemaking for the first time, she might be his equal. She might want it as much as he did, but she wouldn't just come in and take charge. She went immediately for his zipper and tugged it downwards. There are certainly love scenes written in these books, and some of the most popular writers write them, but they're very hard to do well, that are very direct love scenes and that there's not a lot of foreplay, that the two just, they can't control themselves. But this feels, we don't feel that there's any emotional compulsion here. It's just physical. She knows what she wants and it's behind a zipper and so she just goes for it. It's not romantic at all. What I really wanted to read about was emotion, was about response, was about the five senses, as opposed to just the facts of the scene.
1: Love scene, second draft.
5: Mandy, I've been with other women before, but never anyone like you.
3: Oh, Graham, tell me I'm not dreaming. Tell me this will all be true tomorrow.
5: Well, you know, don't you? You must know.
3: What, Graham?
5: I love you, Mandy.
3: Oh, Graham. I love you too.
1: And with those words, Mandy lowered herself onto his body, becoming one with him. She could feel the waves of the sea rolling inside her, cresting, and finally reaching the shore.
6: When I first got into the business, I was amazed at how many women told me they read the books in bed and their husbands like for them to read them out loud because it gets them sensually minded and the man loves it. A lot of men tell me that their wives are warmer and more sensuous because of the books. Takes their mind off the kids and all the problems and just puts them in a different mood. The books kind of turn you off of materialism and turn you on to romance. And they have commitment. There's a big difference between what we call hot romances and pornography or softcore pornography, and that's commitment. Otherwise, there may not be a whole lot of difference. And it's supposed to be a fantasy. Romances are adult fairy tales.
1: That was Catherine Falk, publisher of Romantic Times. Adult fairy tales, fantasy. There's that word fantasy again. For centuries, romances were written for women and men sharing the same dreams. Lovers met. They parted. They were reunited in the end. As story, romance is as ancient as classical Greece and as familiar as a Shakespeare play. So there's a line of descent to romance novels, all right. It's just that you can't create literature according to a one-size formula designed to fit all women. The question then becomes whether the fantasy is a harmful deception or a helpful illusion. Angela Miles.
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7: This is your Environment Canada weather update. I'm Sarah Blackmore. Looking ahead to this evening for St. John's and vicinity and the Avalon Peninsula, the rain will end near midnight, then clear off. Some northwest winds will gust to 50, and it's a low of plus 3, but a risk of frost, especially on the Avalon South. For Clarenville, Terra Nova, Bonavista, and Gander, showers or drizzle that'll end before morning, around 2 to 4 millimeters. Some northwest winds gusting to 50, temperatures around 3. For the Bay of Exploits, as well as Green Bay and White Bay, showers end near midnight, then clearing off. Northwest winds there as well, gusting to 50, possibly 70 along some parts of the coast. Temperatures steady near plus 3, except 0 in low-lying areas, so there could be some patchy frost. There actually is a frost advisory in effect tonight for the whole west coast of the island, including the Great Northern Peninsula and parts of the interior over towards Springdale, Buchans. Temperatures could get to minus 1 in low-lying areas, so cover up those plants. On the south coast of the island in Burgio and Ramia, it's clear tonight with a low of plus 4 and a risk of frost. Then in Labrador, for Labrador City and Wabush, as well as Churchill Falls and vicinity, mainly cloudy tonight and a few showers beginning late this evening. Lows are around plus 9, plus 10. For Upper Lake Melville and Eagle River, a low around plus 4 tonight. For Nain and Hopedale, a few showers will end late this evening, then it'll just be cloudy and a low of 7. In Rigolette, clear and a low of 0 tonight. For Norman Bay to Lodge Bay, mainly cloudy and a low of plus 1 with some northerly winds. And that's your weather. I'm Sarah Blackmore.
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15: Because news
16: with Gavin Crawford.
17: Oh, hello, everybody. I am Gavin Crawford. Welcome to Because News, Canada's funniest news quiz. After getting bumped from the Freedom 250 lineup, we knew we could get all these people for a song. America's loss is our gain. It's this week's panel. In the first chair, we call him the Ontario Legislature because he doesn't like to sit for too long and he's always ready for summer vacation. Give it up for Craig Lauzon.
18: Hey, thanks for having me, Gav. I brought my piles, pillow.
17: In the middle chair, she just moved back from L.A. because she couldn't imagine a world where Spencer Pratt was the mayor. Say hello to Leslie Seiler.
19: Hello. So nice to be far away from Spencer, I'm going to say it. Yeah, I can't believe he's in the running.
17: And finally, after reading its Lost and Found Index, she was surprised to learn dignity wasn't one of the things regularly left in Ubers. Buckle up, it's comedian Jennifer Shung.
19: Hey!
17: All right, panel, are you ready to make some games out of the news?
19: Oh, yes.
18: I always try my best, Gav.
17: Let's begin.
20: Here we go.
19: Yeah.
17: This week, Donald Trump trotted out his 51st state rhetoric, again leading many Canadians to gnash their teeth and roll their eyes. But a group of kids from London, Ontario, did them all one better and came up with a great way to strike back. The headline from CBC News reads, London, Ontario teens hope to make board games great again, creating one in the face of Trump's 51st state threats. Can you guess the name of the Trump-themed board game?
19: Painfully Trivial Pursuits.
17: Amazing.
18: Pick up chicks.
17: It is not, but very good. Jennifer?
19: Settlers of Iran. That's what they're doing.
17: That is very good. Other guesses?
18: Chinese checkers.
17: Very
19: China.
17: Funny.
19: Yes.
17: It is, in fact, called American Dictator.
19: Oh, so they went literal.
2: Right on the nose. Wow.
19: It's on the nose.
17: It's a game called American Dictator. The game has a kind of a Monopoly vibe, but it's played on a pentagon-shaped board filled with American cities. Players aim to buy and own so that they can build what Trump-like things on them.
18: Like inflatable egos, ballrooms, and swimming pools.
19: A bigger wall, a UFC arena, Fox News affiliate stations, tanning Epstein Island.
17: Spilled Epstein Island on it. Leslie?
19: It must be just a golden statue of themselves.
17: It is golf courses.
19: Oh, I forgot about the golf. Yeah.
17: Golf courses, resorts, and towers. In that order. The young group says they created the game to poke fun at and also help people become more aware of all the wild things Trump has been doing during his second term. It's a Trump game, so there's no go directly to jail. But there is a space players can trap their opponents. Where can they send fellow players to?
19: The East Wing. Because it gone.
17: Good guess.
18: Guantanamo Bay.
17: You're in the ballpark.
18: Guantanamo Resort.
17: It is the ICE Detention Center. You can send players. Yes, yeah. You can send players to Immigration and Customs Enforcement, which the players can't get out of until they pay for a pardon.
2: They pay for one.
19: Interesting. Right. Now,
17: players also draw from a deck of questionable decision cards. Ben Whitmill, one of the game's creators, says they're all questionable decisions the president has made. One of the cards will bankrupt your hotel. If you draw it, what questionable decision could lead to bankrupting your hotel?
19: Putting the Trump name on the hotel.
17: Good guess, Craig?
18: Being forced to pay your contractors.
17: Also possible, Jennifer?
19: Taking acetaminophen.
17: Your hotel goes bankrupt because Canadians have stopped traveling to the U.S. Tell me this, panel. What questionable decision could see you paying $50 to go see the eye doctor?
19: Oh, I know this. Looking at a solar eclipse without glasses on?
17: You're correct.
19: Yes, I remember.
17: Looking directly into the eclipse. And you'll have to pay $50 to go to the eye doctor in the game. Players can also purchase something that lets them rewrite the rules to punish other players. What are lucky American dictator players able to buy in this game?
19: The Supreme Court.
17: You are correct.
19: Yes. As they already have.
17: Are these kids geniuses?
19: They're geniuses. Every detail, I mean, these kids are amazing.
17: The CBC first wrote about this game back in October, but last week it was hotting up on social media, and the game received over 1,600 orders in just 24 hours.
19: Oh, they better get to a
18: Kinko's. Just some kid named Neil cut and paste. Yeah, yeah. Oh my God, I gotta.
17: They literally are like 3D printing the pieces. A note on their website at the moment warns that due to recent high demands, orders for the game could take up to 8 weeks to fill.
18: Sure.
19: Wow.
18: Be like patient or whatever.
17: Bonus question to close out this round. What are the game pieces you move around the American dictator board?
18: A wig, a full diaper, and a set of moobs.
17: Very good guess. Jennifer, what are the pieces you move around the board?
19: A golf cart, Elon Musk, Stormy Daniels, a bandaged ear, Melania, the former president of Venezuela, Kid Rock, and a bottle of disinfectant.
17: That would be amazing.
18: The bottle of disinfectant just comes with the game because you feel dirty when you play it.
19: Fair.
17: It's actually just six Melanias, but one of them's real. No, it's not. Leslie, what are the pieces you move around the board?
3: Well, here's what's interesting. They actually are all Trump, but the way you know your piece is that each Trump has a different Republican kissing his ass. So a little Marco Rubio, a little Lindsey Graham, a little Ted Cruz.
19: Yeah.
17: Amazing answers, all of you. The correct answer, it is a collection of men's ties.
19: Oh.
17: Different colored men's ties, presumably far too long.
3: Yeah. I would assume.
17: Congratulations to these Canadian kids who clearly know how to fight fire with satire.
19: Yeah.
15: Because news.
5: With Gavin Crawford.
15: Canada's funniest news quiz.
17: I'm Gavin Crawford. On today's episode, I've got comedians Leslie Seiler, Craig Lauzon, and Jennifer Shung. I'm now charging a 10% tariff on each of their seats, and I don't care what the Supreme Court says.

0: Panel, I don't mean to upset you, but there has been some disappointment in Canada this week. According to the headlines, something is not living up to expectations, which brings us to our tape of the week. Have a listen to this.
1: There is not a lot of growth happening here. We are seeing some shrinking. We woke up this morning, we were thinking there might be some small growth, and then it's smaller, smaller, smaller. It had a few of us in a bit of a flap this morning.
0: That man was speaking to CBC News earlier this week for a point. What was shrinking to the point it had some people in a flap?
2: Peepees, peepee.
0: It was very alphabetical of you, but no. Leslie, what was shrinking?
3: My chance of ever affording a house.
0: Getting smaller and smaller by the minute.
3: Every day.
0: Partly. Jennifer?
4: The number of Toronto Maple Leafs fans.
0: Plausible guesses. Does anyone know the real answer? What have we discovered is shrinking.
3: Well, you indicated it had something to do with affording a house, so
5: the economy?
0: You are correct for the point. Yeah. It is the economy, stupids. The CBC News headline reads, Canada slipped into a technical recession. A technical recession is when the economy contracts two quarters in a row. BMO's chief economist blamed the flaccid performance on two factors. What is causing the deflation?
6: Was it a slow leak from kids jumping up and down on it, even though you told them not to? Because that's what happened to not one, not two, but three blow-up mattresses at the Lozon household when my kids...
0: It was not kids jumping on the economy. Leslie?
3: Well, one of the factors is for sure that we have to wait until 2027 for season two of Heated Rivalry. So that's exhibit A. What could the second one be? Having a criminally insane neighbor to the south?
0: I'll give you a point for that. Oh. The trade war with the U.S. is one of the big reasons. Okay. Jennifer, what is the other one?
4: Out of control tipping prompts at every point of sale machine. Having every Canadian feel guilty about it, so they're tipping like 30%.
0: Those are very good guesses. Yeah, and it just reminded me that the other day I was handed one of those machines, and one of the options was 45%. 45?
6: Yeah.
0: My grandma Jean used to write at the bottom, here's a tip.
6: Yeah.
0: Bring the food faster. The correct answer, the trade war with the U.S. and a dip in government spending.
3: Wait, so they're spending less?
0: Yes.
3: And that's a bad thing?
0: It's tipping us into a technical recession.
3: Okay, fair enough.
0: Some economists use the 3P method to determine if we're in a recession. I shudder to ask. Craig... what are the 3 P's?
6: Psychedelic, psychiatric, and psychotic.
0: One good guess there. Leslie, what are the 3 P's?
3: I think it is practically perfect poverty.
0: That's what economists use. If we're in practically perfect poverty, we're in a recession.
3: Correct.
0: Jennifer, you use the 3 P method to determine if we're in a recession. What is the 3 P's?
4: Pomegranates, Pomeranians, and pumpkin spice lattes. When the sales of these 3P items go down, you know that we're in trouble.
3: It would certainly mean that white women weren't spending as much.
0: True. They ask themselves the question, is the decline in economic activity pronounced, persistent, and pervasive? Speaking of peas, Pierre Poilievre. Who you may have forgotten is the leader of the opposition, blamed the limp financial performance on something else. Guess what Pierre blamed it on?
6: Does he blame it on Trudeau? Because he just can't quit him.
0: Mm-hmm. Close.
3: I'm going to say transgender athletes. Because who he's blaming.
0: Mm-hmm. Jennifer?
4: Prime Minister Mark Carney and possibly his dance moves.
0: You are correct for the point. It is Carney and this Liberal government.
6: Oh, yeah.
0: The headline from Global News, where is he anyway? Poilievre says Carney not answering questions after Canada hits recession. Pierre Poilievre is calling on the Prime Minister to take a surprising action. What specific action did Poilievre demand the Prime Minister take?
4: Step down.
0: I mean, honestly...
4: So he can step up.
0: It's not quite that... But it's equally as weird as that. Mm. Here is Pierre Poilievre.
7: We are calling for the Prime Minister to get back in the House of Commons and introduce a bill to reverse all of the economic policies his party has introduced over the last decade. Yeah.
6: It's reasonable. It's reasonable.
0: Yeah, you think he's going to do it?
6: Yeah, probably.
3: I think the reaction of the crowd said it all. The instant laughter. The Canadians want this.
0: Panel, have a listen to this Globe and Mail headline. They write, "It's 1973 again, but worse." Jennifer, why, according to the Globe, is 2026 just like the dawn of the disco era, but worse?
4: It's because the oil crisis?
0: That is one of the reasons. Conflict in the Middle East has sent gas prices soaring, as it did in 1973. There's also an erratic Republican president in the White House. Only that time it was Nixon. And finally, they draw the parallel to 1973 because separatism is once again bubbling up in Canada.
6: Oh,
0: only this time it's Alberta. I don't know if that's actually accurate. So to find out if 2026 is really like 1973, we combed through our archives to find this clip from a 1973 edition of this show. Back when it was called News, You Dig? Hey, cool cats and groovy gals, I'm Wolfman Gav, back with another edition of News, You Dig? Today I'm joined by three jive turkeys, Captain Craig Lozone, Mary Jane Seiler, and Jennifer Starchild Chung. What's cracking, gang?
2: Oh, not much, man.
5: How's it going, baby?
0: Cool. Coolsville. Y'all. Oh!
2: I was going to say your wolfy howls is resonating real nice.
0: Yeah, it's giving me a vibe, man. Nothing but vibes. All right, let's start with the broadsheets. According to the Toronto Evening Telegram panel, everyone's running low on bread these days. And that's because something's going up. For the point, what is rising like a bad moon?
5: It's the price of gas, baby. You got to make those bags out of petroleum they put the bread in.
0: You're correct for the point. Gas prices are on the rise, mostly due to inflation, which is now at a whopping 7.49%. It ain't all bummer news, though, man. Something great happened in 1973. I mean, this year. Something great happened this year for all those foxy mamas out there. Ooh. Can you tell me for a point, what did the man finally decide the woman can have?
2: An opinion.
5: Everybody knows it's Tupperware parties, baby.
0: No. Jennifer.
8: An abortion.
0: You're correct for the point. Reproductive rights. Los Angeles Times headline reads, High Court legalizes abortions in the first 3 months. That's right, it's been a long time coming, but now there's no going back. Progress, you can't stop it. Finally, here's a crazy story you will not believe. Vancouver City Council give the green light for a special celebration this June. Arrgh! Give me the skinny, panel. What is the name of this crazy new party in Vancouver? Jennifer.
8: There's a party. I just want to go to the pictures. Take me to the pictures, nook.
3: So we, what?
0: I like that you took a time machine from 1942 here to the 70s. It's extra cool. Leslie Seiler, what's this big bash happening in Vancouver for the first time?
2: Yeah. It's perfect for someone like me who has a real love for smack and an aptitude for lewds. You know, it's like, it's called, it's Drug Fest.
0: The headline from Vancouver Gay Tide magazine reads, Festive Solidarity marks Gay Pride Week.
5: That'll never last.
0: I mean, hey man, it's not my jam, but I got a nephew who might be into it. But then again, I say free to be you and me, because that's progress, baby. Forward, forward, always forward. And that's all for this week. Why?
9: Music.
0: Yeah, catch you on the flip side.
10: I can't get over you being from the 40s.
4: That was Nookie Thompson's girlfriend or a side hustle from Boardwalk Empire, in case you guys watched that show.
10: It was amazing. Okay. There's a few things I love on this show more than when we just get incredibly stupid for no reason.
6: Yep.
10: But moving from stupid to smart now.
3: Oh.
6: Shoot. Okay.
0: Panel, last week, students from grades 7 to 12 traveled from all over Canada to gather in Alberta for a hugely popular event. For a point, what drew 390 teens to Edmonton last Thursday?
6: It's actually a teen fracking competition, so it's called, So You Think You Can Drill?
0: Good guess, but no. Oh. Jennifer.
4: To vote on whether or not the people of Alberta should have a vote on whether or not to have a referendum.
0: That is happening, but that's not what happened last Thursday.
3: And it's not a Sabrina Carpenter tribute band thing or like a Roblox convention. Mm. Convention? Roblox?
0: Convention?
3: Science?
0: No!
3: Science?
0: What did you say? Science convention?
3: Or like science and smart stuff convention?
0: The headline from CTV News reads, Edmonton hosts Canada-wide science fair. Yes, it was the Coachella of STEM. Let's look at some of this year's teen winners. Beginning with grade 11 student Gurner Kaur, who captured the coveted Innovation Award. According to CBC News, her project fixes a 35-year-old problem. What 35-year-old problem is she set to fix?
3: How to move out of your parents' house and get a job.
0: Good guess. Craig.
6: Well, obviously, it's the failure of the Meech Lake Accord.
0: The correct answer, she figured out that the blood oxygen sensors that attach to your finger are biased against patients with darker skin. Oh. And that training models don't have enough diverse data in them.
4: Wow.
9: Current oxygen saturation and cardiac models are incomplete, with melanin's effects left unquantified, leading to a mathematical instability. This led to three key innovations. CPACE and PRISM improve projection methods for camera heart rate monitoring, and TRIOS models light tissue interaction with melanin and pulse oximetry.
6: Yeah.
3: Oh my gosh. Honestly, that's like listening to another language. Anybody else? Same. And I think this is an intelligent room, but that is, wow. That
0: Joe,
3: kid
0: I mean,
3: is brilliant.
0: I'll translate it into language you can understand. It's like,
3: I can't wait.
0: Basically, just like, get ready with me while I solve medical racism.
3: And from a woman who said science and stuff, I'm shocked I didn't get that.
0: I am too.
3: I did have a science fair project.
0: What was it?
3: And I came third.
0: Oh.
3: Yeah. And what it was, let me try and remember. It was my project was about whether or not different materials had any effect on a magnetic field. Yeah, I know what, right? And what I mean is like, so I had these, my dad, he was an engineer, so we had these really like crazy strong magnets that I always used to like to play with. Like they were crazy, like you couldn't, if your hand.
6: Your dad was an engineer?
3: Yeah. Is this, yeah.
0: Okay. So you grew up around trains?
3: He was an electrical engineer, so I grew up around.
6: Electric trains, yes!
0: Let's move on to grade 12 student, Gia Savsani, who took home a bronze medal for her invention, which is called Highway Harvest 2.0. What is Highway Harvest 2.0?
6: Turns roadkill into delicious sausage.
3: Yes, it's an RFK Jr. inspired initiative.
6: And that's science.
3: Mm-hmm, mm-hmm.
0: It is not. Jennifer, do you know what roadkill 2.0 is?
4: I don't, but I think Highway Harvest is something Premier Doug Ford paid this student to set up so that people can harvest and sell beer along the highway in preparation for the World Cup.
0: That is something he would do, but that is not Highway Harvest 2.0. Leslie, what is Highway Harvest 2.0?
3: Highway Harvest 2.0, and this was they got the bronze medal for this, the bronze medal won for Highway Harvest 2.0, so it's got to be some sort of, it's an interactive, frictionless, driverless cars.
6: Is it about serial killers and hitchhikers?
0: It is not.
3: And it's not a Highway to Heaven remake.
0: Mm-hmm. Her project... Her project harnesses wind energy created by moving vehicles.
6: Whoa. Along the highway.
0: Along the highway. How do you think they capture car wind?
3: A plastic bag. Out the window.
0: Okay.
6: No, like a parachute comes out the back, like funny cars.
0: Wow.
4: Oh, wait, a colostomy bag.
3: No.
0: Thank God for the kids. Okay. Turbines are strategically placed along highways to capture wind caused by passing cars and trucks. This is like a real clever strategy because it hits both markets, like the green energy people, but also the people that want to drive a lot.
4: Yeah. And speed.
0: Yeah, and then they're like, oh, I want to burn gas, but I
10: and now I'm making clean energy? Yeah. Oh, I don't know what side I'm on.
5: It's like, I don't want to even drive anymore.
10: It's smart, yeah. Grade 9 student Liam Desiree was the science fair's big winner, nabbing the Discovery Award.
11: Whoa.
10: Have a listen to Liam.
12: Hi, my name is Liam, and my project explores one of the biggest mysteries in cosmology. Why is the universe's expansion accelerating? I explored an alternative idea to explain this mystery.
10: That's right. The things teens ask themselves. Mm-hmm. Current science posits dark matter is behind the expansion of the universe. Not so for Liam. What instead does Liam feel is causing the acceleration of the universe expanding?
6: Well, I might be wrong. But I'm going to say universal healthcare because it's helping people's lifespans expand. So it's universal healthcare.
3: It's really simple, Gavin.
10: It is very simple. Before I tell you whether or not you're correct, Jennifer, would you like to hazard a guess? What does Liam think is causing the expansion of the universe?
13: It could be either two things. Okay. All the reusable shopping bags people keep purchasing, or all the fillers that people keep getting.
10: Face fillers are causing the universe to expand. I mean, it is a theory.
6: Yeah.
13: Silicone. Yes.
10: I could tell you, but I'll let Liam explain for himself.
12: Yes. I explored an alternative idea to explain this mystery, and it's based on black hole thermodynamics, the fact that gravity and entropy are deeply connected. I asked, if black holes have entropy, could the universe itself evolve according to entropy growth?
10: Mm-hmm. Wow, you got black hole entropy growth.
13: No. Yeah.
6: I mean, I've always tried to have entropy in my life for other people. And so I think he's onto something. Because it's love, you know? It's expanding the universe.
10: For a second, I was a bit excited because I thought you were going to say what entropy was. I'm not sure I know.
6: Yeah, yeah.
13: It's the planets. Respect for each other.
3: Yeah, I think so.
13: made
10: if you'd like to know what entropy actually is, tune in after this show for Quirks and Quarks. A show with some actual information, unlike this dumbass broadcast. Well, somehow, panel, and it has been a somehow. Somehow we reached the end of another exciting episode of Because News. This week's champion is... Oh my God. Jennifer Shung. Congratulations, Jennifer. You have the honor of reading our credits. I am Gavin Crawford reminding you it is Pride Month, or to quote a CNN headline, the Strait of Hormuz remains choked off. We'll see you next week. Why?
14: Because.
10: Thank you so much for joining us.

Hey, Canada. This is Jennifer Shung, winner of Because News. Congratulations to my runners-up, Craig Lauzon and Leslie Seiler. Because News is written and produced by Elizabeth Bowie, Gavin Crawford, David Carroll, Phil Lung, Pete Morey, Shanna Williamson. This week, they had help from Jan Caruana, Diana Markulin, Aaron Conway, Bronwyn Page, Andrew Roberts, and our recording engineer, Paul Hawk.

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1: Are you curious about cumulus clouds, perplexed by precipitation, or gobsmacked by glaciers and growlers? Then come at me. I'm CBC meteorologist Ashley Brawweiler, and I know Newfoundlanders and Labradorians have lots of questions about weather and science. 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
2: This is CBC News for Newfoundland and Labrador. I'm Andrew Hawthorne. Government is considering changing school start and end times in 2027. A survey was distributed by NL Schools last week outlining proposed changes. Some schools should or could see a shift up to an hour. The idea is to have younger children start earlier and junior high and high school students start later. Infrastructure Minister Barry Petten says this means fewer buses would be needed as drivers could do a double run with staggered opening times. However, Petten says he has heard concerns from parents whose children's school would start and get out an hour earlier.
3: The reality is, it's an adding an extra hour on bus. It's in the morning, it's the evening. And I know the problem sometimes that parents work times, and that we understand that. That's why I'd like to see what survey outcomes come back, what concerns parents raise.
2: Petten says over a five-year period, the change could save the provincial government $27 million. He says he's hoping to implement it in the fall of 2027. NL Schools emailed those who would be affected with a link to fill out an online survey. Sticking with schools, parents at a school in Pasadena say the building is not being cleaned properly. The Pasadena Elementary School Council says custodians at the school aren't being given enough hours to complete their work. Skylar Peddle is a member of the school council at Pasadena Elementary.
4: The custodians are working very hard in the little bit of time they have, which we believe is leading to a large turnover. So to fill a position, they had a custodian bus driver now who's working a split shift, traveling on work time to and from Cornerbrook twice, which ends up cutting into their cleaning time, which left at the end of the day after school when all the kids were gone. Staff had 75 minutes to clean 18 classrooms.
2: Peddle says hours for custodial staff are dictated by square footage instead of number of students. However, the school is overcrowded with over 330 current students. Work to remove a derelict ferry has halted in Springdale. A statement from the Department of National Defense says the federal court directed the Canadian Coast Guard to stop work on the disposal of the Captain Earl W. Windsor until June 19th. Last Tuesday, the Coast Guard confirmed that Marine Recycling Corporation had been awarded the $1.3 million contract to dismantle the rusting ferry, which is owned by local businessman George Yates and has been tied to a private wharf in Springdale for years. Yates denies the vessel is a wreck or a danger to the environment. Last week, he took his case to the federal court in a bid to get an injunction to save the Windsor. The mayor of Stephenville says the cancellation of the town's new courthouse is beyond devastating for the community. Last week, the provincial government said that it was canceling the contract to redevelop an existing building. This after spending $5.6 million on the development. Lisa Lucas is the mayor of Stephenville Crossing. She says people in the community have been anticipating a revitalization. Now, that isn't happening.
5: You get so tired of hearing the word regionalization. And that's all fine and good, but what we've been seeing from our experience in our community is just repeated loss of resources, of important businesses being transferred to Stephenville, and nothing in return.
2: In a statement to CBC, the Department of Transportation and Infrastructure said the cost of the project had ballooned from an estimated $8 million to $40 million. That they were now looking for the most efficient approach at delivering accessible government services. Finally, if all goes well, the Newfoundland and Labrador Folk Fest will be back this summer for its 50th year. That's according to the Folk Arts Society interim president Gene Hewson. Last night, the group held a fundraising concert with hopes to clear some of the society's $50,000 debt. Hewson says by the end of the night, they raised $45,000, which exceeded all expectation.
6: I think that we were hoping to raise maybe somewhere around 20, 25, if we were really fortunate. So when the ticket sales just kept coming in and the donations just kept coming in, we realized we were getting a very clear message from our community that they want the folk festival to continue.
2: Hewson says the money takes a lot of the pressure off and they can start paying their outstanding bills. She says now the festival is aiming for a one-day event in Bannerman Park, August 8th. That's your CBC News. I'm Andrew Hawthorne.
7: Hey there. Happy Monday. It is June the 8th. And across Newfoundland and Labrador, you are listening to On the Go here on CBC Radio 1. And we're glad you are. Thank you so much for joining us. I'm Chrissy Holmes. We've got lots to talk about here in the next couple of hours. On the land with a capital L. We're going to hear from two of the very first graduates of Memorial's Labrador campus. That's coming up in 5 minutes. In half an hour, everything from scrap some tax to build public grocery stores. Politicians are, and policy watchers are throwing all kinds of ideas around now to make food affordability more manageable. And we're going to get into that. Speaking with someone who's crunching the numbers, Devin Drover from the Taxpayers Federation is going to be joining us to talk about some of those affordability solutions that are out on the table right now. That's coming up in half an hour. In an hour, an English sailor once again set out in a tiny ship to cross the Atlantic, a vessel no bigger than a curbside garbage bin. You picture that. Anyway, once again, he was rescued by the Canadian Coast Guard. We're going to get into that story. Also, using AI to better predict the long-range forecast and better understand the atmosphere. Environment Canada is now using artificial intelligence in its forecasting. And we're going to speak with a research scientist about, hey, how AI is being used there and what this means for the future of forecasting and, for that matter, meteorologists. That and so much more here coming up in the next couple of hours. And speaking of that, we're going to start this conversation speaking with our meteorologist, Ashley Brauweiler.

0: may as well throw it out there, Ashley. I know we spoke with this researcher at Environment Canada today. He certainly indicated in the conversation some meteorologists a little bit nervous about the idea of AI moving into forecasting. Like, what do you make of it?
1: Yeah, obviously anything when you talk about AI getting involved in your career, it can be a bit scary for sure. But, you know, at the end of the day, the weather is changing, the atmosphere is changing. The models are hopefully just going to get smarter. But I think at the end of the day, you still need a person there to make sure that, you know, what's happening and what we're seeing is actually, you know, is actually real. So, yeah, it's going to be interesting.
0: People vetted.
1: Yeah. Right. Yeah, you always need that oversight, right?
0: Yeah, absolutely.
1: I mean, sure, the computers are smart 100%, but it's important that you have people eyes on it.
0: Yeah, and you know, it's not just meteorologists. I mean, I think you're speaking for everybody right now. You know, it's comes with a lot of questions, a lot there to explore, and we're going to hear some more answers coming up on that in just a bit. But in terms of the forecast here, what a dip in the temperature today. What happened there?
1: Yeah, temperatures have plummeted, basically. We topped out at 18 degrees in St. John's earlier today. Yeah, we're down to, what is it, 6, I think? 8 or 6 degrees. One second. It's not loading. Yeah, 6 degrees. So it is definitely chilly out there. And as we head through the night tonight, those temperatures are just going to continue to drop. We're looking at single digits overnight tonight. In fact, the shower chances will continue for central and along the northeast coast. But other than that, we should actually see some clearing skies. And Environment Canada does have a frost warning in place for the pretty much from the Port of Basque all the way through to the Northern Peninsula, the interior Green Bay, White Bay area, and then Grand Falls, Windsor. So if you do have any frost sensitive plants planted yet, you're definitely going to want to cover those up as we head through the overnight tonight. Generally, tomorrow, the weather will improve drastically. Mix of sun and cloud, slight chance of a few showers may pop up for the southwest coast. But daytime highs, again, will return to the teens, potentially even low 20s for central. But we are looking at west or southwesterly winds. It'll be gusting somewhere between 20 to 40 kilometers per hour. So that does mean that those of you that are in onshore flow, particularly the south, your temperatures will be a little cooler. So only about 12 to 14 degrees tomorrow.
0: Yeah, but otherwise seeing pretty nice temperatures here. I mean, this is, do you think we could break the 20 degree mark?
1: Tomorrow?
0: In St. John's, yeah.
1: We'll be close. I'd say we'll be upper teens tomorrow.
0: Okay.
1: Yeah, we'll see what happens.
0: Still open for that weather-dependent holiday when we get that.
1: Yeah, couple of days look okay, but then we're going to go a little bit of a dive again.
0: Yeah. All right, did I miss anything? Did we break that 20-degree mark?
1: No, 18 today. Oh, on Saturday.
0: Yeah.
1: I don't remember. I got to look back.
0: I can't remember yesterday, Ashley, honestly.
1: I don't think we were anywhere close on Saturday. I think it was only 13 or 14 degrees through the day. It felt
0: with the sun.
1: Yeah, it felt beautiful for sure. The lack of wind and the sunshine definitely made it feel nice. Definitely got a sunburn.
0: Oh, yeah. Speaking of sunburns, we're going to be talking about how to buy sunscreen properly with Dr. Iris Gorfinkel later on, too. I did not know half of what she's going to tell us, you know, something you do every year, just buying, you know, broad scope sunscreen. Mm-hmm. Didn't really know what it all meant, but listener, you're gonna enjoy that conversation later too. Ashley, thank you for this.
1: No problem.
0: And I'm looking forward to checking in with you tomorrow, and hopefully it's going to be a record-breaking forecast.
1: We'll see.
0: Okay. That's Ashley Brawweiler, of course, and she's going to be heading upstairs here now to join the rest of the Here and Now crew live on CBC Television, 6 o'clock Island time, 5:30 in most parts of Labrador. If you can't catch up then, don't worry. We got your back. You can catch up when it works for you on demand on our CBC NL YouTube page or on CBC Gem. It's 4:11 right now, 3:41 Atlantic time. And a milestone for Memorial's Labrador campus this month as it sends its first batch of graduates out into the world. 7 students recently completed the Arctic and Subarctic Futures Graduate Program, the first to wrap since the campus's creation in 2022. 2 of those grads are from the town of Cartwright, and turns out they go way back. We've got Tom Mugford and Victoria Gatehouse on the line right now. Congratulations, Victoria and Tom.
2: Thank you so much. Thank you very much.
0: Yeah. What does it mean to each of you to be among the first of the graduates from this program?
2: In a word, incredible, perhaps. It was a fun event and feels quite incredible.
0: Yeah. Victoria, what do you think?
3: Yeah. Honestly, I can't stop raving about the program itself. Being a part of the first graduating class is more meaningful. It's not just about the program itself. It's about something bigger. Being able to learn at home, it's truly incredible.
0: And it's pretty wild. I mean, what are the chances out of 7 students, 2, both of you, are from Cartwright?
3: Yeah, actually, there's 3 of us.
0: Oh, there's 3. Okay. Well, it's almost just getting up to half then. So no coincidence, I guess?
2: We go back a long ways and have been, you know, rooted together in community and living, you know, near each other. Full disclosure, but not giving my age, I was one of Victoria's high school teachers back in the day. And to come together with her in graduate studies was truly a remarkable and fun journey. And to be with somebody who knew you quite well and supported each other on this very exciting learning journey was a lot of fun.
0: Wow. So, Tom, what was that like to go from teacher to fellow student with Victoria now and share this experience, you know, being among the first graduates of this program?
2: I guess it was amazing. It was very gracious and kind, and it perhaps lends itself to the reason why I started the program. I had aspired to doing graduate studies for many, many years, but didn't quite know what program I would do. And under the leadership and guidance of Dr. Sylvia Moore at the campus, I knew that it would be a program that I would be attached to and would learn tremendous from and with. And when I discovered that Victoria was going to be part of that cohort of year 2 cohorts, I thought, well, this is just meant to be. There's no doubt about that. So, and from day one, I think I'd be bold to say and right to say that we've had each other's backs through the ups and the downs, the ebbs and the flows, the good and the bad. But it wasn't about, you know, academic integrity. It was all of that, but it was about relationship and community. And that's what the program was designed to do. And I think we are a fine example of that.
0: Victoria, what was that like for you to reconnect with Tom

0: Yeah, so it's been really just about reconnecting with land, with a capital L, as we really talk about it. And it's every sense of that word itself, rooted in community, shaped by Northern perspectives. And just everyone was so connected with each other. It demonstrated reciprocity perfectly. And then I guess that connection itself made the program feel so relevant, so powerful, and deeply personal for myself.
1: Tom, tell us a little bit more about what you took from the program.
2: I guess a sense of a stronger sense of self and a sense of, knowing what it meant to study at home. I did commute back and forth to Goose Bay when necessary, and shout out to the Nez Perce government for making that happen through the Education Division program and for their tremendous support. So I was able to be in community, learn from and with each other, and to go home on Thursday to walk across the stage.
1: And this doesn't exactly sound like a typical grad program either. Victoria, maybe you can take this one on. What makes this so unique?
0: Yeah, I guess kind of back to my previous answer there on the program being so rooted in community, created through elder support and community support. It's definitely not your first thought when you think about a grad program, but it's been nothing short of amazing and challenging, deeply pushing me outside my comfort zone. The personal growth that I've had over the last couple of years has been incredible as well.
1: When you say elder support, what did that look like and what did you learn?
0: Yeah, so we did some on-the-land education at the Pi Center. We had elders come in and speak to us. We had people from community come speak to us. Just the engagement from and learning from those important people really helped elevate that experience completely.
1: Tom, was there a moment that really stood out for you?
2: Yeah, one of our courses had us exploring ourselves in people, place, and community, and sharing the culmination of a year-long course because it was built and designed over a year, and sharing that moment with the late Dr. Elder Jean Crane was truly surreal. So that one I'll take with me for a very long time.
1: How significant is it to be able to access this program from Labrador? Victoria, or Tom, I'm not sure who's best to take it on, but let me toss it over to you next, Victoria.
0: Yeah, again, being able to learn at home is so important. It reduces some of the barriers to going away to learn. The flexibility that the program gave was actually incredible. We've had some cohort members from group number one join in with us in certain courses. So it really helped create the program to whatever the person's specific needs were. And I think that's so important for learning here in Labrador.
1: And when you say the person's specific needs, like how so, and what did that look like?
0: Yeah, so it depends on what you have going on in your life, whether it's bringing children to university or unable to work, to join in on a weekend intensive, like that course that spanned over the entire year, then you can just jump right back in and pick up where you left off on the next round. So it's just been basically whatever works for the person in terms of the learning schedule that they're on and the journey that they're on. It's so incredible.
1: And going forward, Tom, I mean, how do you see yourself incorporating the experience and knowledge you took from this program into your own future?
2: For sure, yeah. I work in education still at a provincial level, and the growth that has supported me in terms of this journey has been tremendous and very fully supported. And I will continue to live in relationship with community, and I will use the learning that I've acquired and foster more learning and to continue being, in community and to be excited by what we do. And, this course program is filled with full academic rigor, but yet so rooted in community. It was a gift. It truly was.
1: And Victoria, what about you? How do you see using this education in the future?
0: Yeah, absolutely. I'm going to bring it with me in my everyday life. Honestly, I can't go on a walk on the land without thinking about how I would write that into my academic reflections and, just continue on and keep pursuing the next thing that might be on the list. I'm just going to sit with the satisfaction of completing the program for now, and then you never know what will happen in the future.
1: You know, we talk so and hear

0: so much about the role the Arctic will play in the future, whether that is through global warming or, you know, defense. I wonder how you think the education that you got through this program is going to inform all of these conversations in the future, how it's informed your own view of the future. Tom?
1: Absolutely. It certainly has inspired us to be who we are. And when we look at, you know, the Arctic and where we are in that place and community, we will certainly be people who might lead some of those very important conversations and take this province and country where it needs to go.
0: Victoria, what do you think?
2: Yeah, and I think one of the beautiful things about the program as well is we had the opportunity to study with other people in the Arctic. So I got to go to Norway. I got to meet some incredible people from the universities of UIT in Norway as well. And just knowing how all connected we are, it's just going to strengthen that relationship and help us in the future.
0: So we're hearing lots about grad lately. When's the big day? When's convocation going to happen?
1: Friday afternoon at 4 o'clock at the Lawrence O'Brien Center in Happy Goose Bay.
0: Fantastic. You looking forward to that, both of you?
2: Absolutely.
1: Very much so. Very much so. Celebration is going to be in order.
0: It sounds like it's going to be meaningful for both of you to walk across the stage as well, right? I mean, even just your relationship, having been the past teacher for you, Victoria, with Tom.
2: For sure. I'm really excited.
0: Yeah. Well, listen, best of luck to both of you. Thank you so much for making time to tell us about this.
2: Thank you.
1: Thank you. Thank you.
0: We've been speaking here live with Tom Mugford in St. John's and Victoria Gatehouse in Labrador City. They're both among the very first graduating class of MUN's Labrador campus. Well, Harry Martin, also from Cartwright, and Jamie Jackman of Silver Wolf Band, graduate of the program. So we're going to roll it all in together here now. Here's Silver Wolf Band covering Harry Martin's This Is My Home.

0: Terry Martin, This Is My Home. Of course, performed by Silver Wolf Band. You are listening to On the Go here on CBC Radio 1. Well, Governor General Louise Arbour spoke about the risks of artificial intelligence in her first address today. Arbour was installed as the new Commander-in-Chief of Canada just this morning. And during the ceremony, she spoke in the Senate of Canada in Ottawa. Now, in that speech, Arbour addressed how Canada can meet the challenges that come with technological change. Take a listen.
1: Our country is our shared work, and so too is our influence on the world. Our expertise already positions us among global leaders in many fields, from ethical artificial intelligence to clean technologies, from creative industries to medical research. The new technologies at our disposal are more powerful than ever. They're highly attractive and widely accessible. But we must ensure that their convenience doesn't lead us to overlook the profound societal shifts that they are driving. With instant access to vast amounts of information, it's very tempting to pay little attention to the reliability of sources. The lines between knowledge and belief, between truth and falsehood, between facts and assumptions, are increasingly blurred. AI could be threatening not only the way we live and work, but also the control we exercise over our own destiny. And yet these challenges are not insurmountable. If we remain vigilant, we could meet them with public institutions that remain trustworthy, a strong education system at every level, sustained investment in science, research and development, and with a private sector that upholds the standards of integrity that Canadians expect.
0: That was Canada's newest Governor General, Louise Arbour, speaking earlier today in Ottawa. Coming up in our next half hour, we're going to be hearing from a friend and colleague of Louise Arbour's, who's going to fill in the rest of the picture on Canada's new Governor General. That, plus we're crunching some numbers on grocery affordability with Devin Drover from the Canadian Taxpayers Federation.
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4: Abel Salaucha has spent his life feeling like he existed in two worlds. I mean, he was raised in a rural South African town, but also spent years studying classical music at an elite British music school. So Abel will be here with his cello to tell you how he uses that tension in his music.
5: From CBC News, The World This Hour, I'm Stephanie Skanderas. Canada has a new Governor General. Louise Arbour was officially sworn in as King Charles' new representative in the country. She is replacing Mary Simon. Tom Perry reports.
6: In the soaring Senate chamber just off Parliament Hill, Louise Arbour swore the oaths of her new office.
7: Do you, Louise Arbour, solemnly affirm that you will be faithful and bear true allegiance to His Majesty, King Charles III?
1: I do.
6: And with that, after an address by the Prime Minister, Arbour delivered her first speech to Canadians as their new Vice Regal.
1: The world is watching us, not to copy everything we do, but to draw inspiration from a country striving to embrace the future with greater security, prosperity, and dignity for all. Thank you. Merci. Miigwech.
6: Arbour, a former Supreme Court Justice, UN Human Rights Commissioner, and war crimes prosecutor, now embracing her new role as Canada's 31st Governor General. Tom Perry, CBC News, Ottawa.
5: The need for unity is the main message from Canada's new Governor General. And that message was echoed today by Conservative leader Pierre Poilievre in Calgary. He's calling on Alberta to lock arms with other provinces and push for policy changes from Ottawa. Poilievre says Alberta's discontent with the federal government aligns with other provinces, and Canadians should pay attention instead of demonizing those with separatist sentiments.
8: They're looking for Ottawa to get out of their way and off their backs for the province to finally have respect within Confederation. Locking arms with other provinces is a practical, realistic path to a stronger Alberta within a united Canada.
5: In the fall, Albertans will vote on whether they want the province to hold a binding referendum on separating from Canada. Poilievre has vowed to do everything in his power to prevent that from happening. The Carney government is pledging new help to Canada's airlines and their workers. The sector has been hit hard by rising fuel costs because of the Iran war. Ottawa is offering airlines up to $150 million in loans. Carriers who take part in the program must agree to maintain their Canadian operations and restrict executive compensation. Israel and Iran have agreed to halt strikes following pressure from U.S. President Donald Trump. An overnight attack was the heaviest military action since the U.S. struck a ceasefire with Iran 2 months ago. Willie Lowry reports from Jerusalem.
9: A fragile calm has returned. Iran's military joint command says it remains ready to re-engage if Israeli attacks in Lebanon continue. Israeli Prime Minister Benjamin Netanyahu issued a similar statement in a pre-recorded address to the nation on Monday night. If the terrorist regime makes the mistake of attacking us again, we will respond with force, he said. On Sunday, a burst of military activity shattered the shaky ceasefire in effect since April 8th. Israel and Iran traded several strikes after Israel hit Beirut's southern suburbs on Sunday in retaliation for Hezbollah launching rockets towards northern Israel. U.S. President Donald Trump took to social media imploring both sides to rein it in. He went on to say negotiations on peace were proceeding. Willie Lowry, CBC News, Jerusalem.
5: A search for earthquake survivors continues in the Philippines. The destruction caused by the tremors killed at least 32 people and injured dozens of others. Rescuers work into the night in search of survivors at a collapsed building. The 7.8 magnitude quake struck off the coast of Mindanao Island in the southern Philippines. It sparked tsunami warnings across the region and has led to dozens of aftershocks. Provincial authorities say at least 10 people have been reported missing. And that is The World This Hour. For CBC News, I'm Stephanie Skanderas.
0: You're listening to On the Go here on CBC Radio 1. I'm Chrissy Holmes. Coming up in this next half hour, we're going to be getting to know our brand new Governor General a little better. Louise Arbour is now officially the country's Governor General. And if you missed the coverage earlier today, we're going to get a little bit more into the backstory. Some of what motivated some of what she chose to address in her opening address, and also a little bit more about how her international experience is going to lend itself to some of the challenges that she's sure to face here at home. Plus, we're diving into affordability, grocery price challenges here in just a couple of moments. Just want to give you a quick sense of what's going on weather-wise. What a dip here in the forecast. Particularly daytime temperatures in St. John's, we've got light drizzle down to 8 degrees right now. We're going to get down to about 3 overnight, periods of drizzle or rain. But the payoff, though, comes tomorrow, 18 degree high with clearing skies. Not too bad. Right now in Gander, we've got some light rain coming down. It is 3 degrees. That's kind of where things are going to stay here for the next few hours. It's actually your overnight low already. Tomorrow, things are looking beautiful, though. Sky should clear out. You're headed for a high of 16 degrees. Little bit of a different situation we're looking at through the west coast of the island, parts of central, southwest, including the northern peninsula. We've actually got a frost advisory in effect with some Minimum temperature is going to get down around or below freezing tonight. So, yeah, you're going to want to cover up your plants, especially for some of those frost-prone areas. Currently in Deer Lake, it is 12 degrees. It's mostly cloudy and going to be a cool night, like I say, but the payoff tomorrow, a high of 21 degrees with mainly sunny skies. Right now in Happy Valley Goose Bay, it's sunny, 20 degrees. Tomorrow, another beauty of a day. A chance of showers in the mix, but overall, a high of 22 is what the forecast is looking like. Right now in Labrador City, it's partly cloudy. Temperature at 24 degrees, and copy-paste that over to your Tuesday because that's your high, just with a chance of showers in the forecast mix. Right now, it is 436, 406 in most parts of Labrador. Well, families across the province have come up with all kinds of tricks to stretch their grocery and gas dollars as far as they can go. But even the stretchiest among us eventually hit a snapping point. A record number of families in central St. John's hit that snap point just last month. Leslie Burgess is the executive director of Bridges to Hope Food Bank.
10: In April and May, we saw more than 1,700 visits to our food bank, and May was actually our busiest month on record. Last month, over 35% of visits to the food bank were children. Today, as we're speaking, it's June 5th. The groceries and essentials benefit has been released for the first time. And it's a very slow day in the food bank because what we consistently see is that when folks have enough money to meet their needs, they don't go to the food bank. But right now, with the cost of food in particular, so many families in our city and in our province are simply being priced out from meeting their most basic needs. And I think it's important to sort of bear in mind that food is a human right in Canada. And so we really need to be looking at long-term solutions.
0: That's Leslie Burgess, the executive director of Bridges to Hope Food Bank. Well, when it comes to long-term solutions for food affordability, provincial politicians are throwing all kinds of ideas at the wall. One of them is the idea of government-run public grocery stores. The CBC's Mark Quinn heard some of the other ideas as well that opposition members are pitching at government. So we're going to take a listen. First up, NDP leader Jim Dinh.
11: We propose everything from removing the tax of home heating, of children necessities, and groceries. But we said, let's take a look at the approach of a publicly owned grocery stores. Government already does it with Newfoundland Liquor Corporation. They have publicly owned liquor stores. But here's an opportunity to have a discussion around that and have a committee to examine it and how it would move forward, as a way of providing that extra layer of competition, especially in areas where it's hard to access, access to food necessities that people need. You know, there are models out there that work. Kansas, Mexico, the U.S. military, their commissaries, there are models there that work. You look at the school lunch program, the money that the federal government is putting into it, maybe there's an opportunity here to have that economy of scale and pass those savings on the customers as well, on the people that are struggling.
12: One of the things some people have talked about is this idea of like government-run grocery stores. What do you think of that idea?
13: I think it's a great idea in principle. We've seen, I believe the city of New York has announced they're going to be running city-owned grocery stores. They're starting a pilot one now. It's tricky because if it can be run well, I think that could be an excellent execution. Although on the other hand, governments don't have a good track record of being very efficient with how they manage new programs, especially. For example, if let's say the government of Newfoundland Labrador started that. They're not experts in running grocery stores, you know, so all they have to learn all that. It's tricky, for especially a small province like Newfoundland and Labrador, then taxpayers are subsidizing. We've proposed this bill, which we hope the Conservative government takes us up on, which would reduce tax on everything else in a grocery store, other food products that are currently taxed, like, you know, when you get the rotisserie chickens or a bag of salad, for example, or a prepared salad. Those things that currently have tax on, we're proposing that the government removes that tax.
0: That was Sarah Stoodley, the MHA for Mount Sio and Liberal finance critic. Before that, we heard from NDP leader Jim Dinh. Now, our next guest has been doing the math on some of these food affordability ideas. Devin Drover is the Atlantic Director and General Counsel with the Canadian Taxpayers Federation and joins me now in studio. Thanks for coming in, Devin.
14: Thanks so much for having me.
0: Okay, so we just heard there from the NDP leader. We heard from the Liberals, Sarah Studley. Even the PC Finance Minister, Craig Party, has indicated last week he's public grocery store curious. You've done the math. What's the reality as far as you see it?
14: Unfortunately, I hear from taxpayers every day in this province who are struggling with affordability. But when it comes to government grocery stores, you know, the math is clear that it's often very expensive and doesn't work.
0: Why?
14: Well, there's a few things. So, you know, when we look at just the pure cost of operating this, one of the think tanks that's really been pushing the NDP leader federally to adopt this position, they pegged a national network of about 50 public stores. And they said it would be about $350 million to build plus about $300 million a year to run. So you break that down, we're talking about $7 million per store to open and then another $6 million to operate. If we scaled that to Newfoundland, when we just put one store per population hub, so 27 stores, that's only one single grocery store in the entire St. John's metro area. That alone would run roughly $189 million to build and $162 million a year to operate. So that's about $300 every Newfoundlander and Labradorian who pays taxes would be paying every year just to see those stores be built and operate. And this is, you know, the problem here. It doesn't really work. I listened to Mr. Din then mention that, Mexico has been running government stores. Over the last number of years, the network has shrunk to only about 50 stores now, and prices run, they can be about 2% cheaper to sometimes more expensive than Walmart, which is the biggest retailer. So if you're looking at 2% in savings, for the average Newfoundlander and Labradorian, you're saving about $72 a year on your groceries. So not even the $300 a year that you'd be paying just to have those stores operate.
0: Okay, so it's... All right. I mean, these are good numbers to have. And I think at the root of this, Devin, is a pretty widespread belief that price gouging is taking place at the big grocery stores, right? Which, you know, people are curious whether, you know, if government could do a better job with that, get some of the profit out of the way. I mean, what's the reality? I mean, we also heard Sarah Studley mention there that government doesn't have a great track record in costing out new programs in particular like this.
14: Yeah, absolutely. I mean, I think every time, you know, somebody hears about a government project, we often see cost overruns, whether that's a big, you know, a big Muskrat Falls or Falls size hydroelectric project, or whether that's something as small as, you know, paving overruns downtown. And, you know, so I think taxpayers should be really skeptical when they're hearing these price estimates. These numbers that I mentioned today, I think, are on the lower end of what the cost could be. And, you know, there's so many other solutions that we could be looking at that could have immediate action. I think Ms. Studley is correct by saying, you know, take the HST off prepared and prepackaged food. I think, you know, for a lot of individuals, especially if you're, you know, working long hours, sometimes balancing two jobs, you know, that rotisserie chicken is a lot easier to get and to eat than it is. To buy the raw chicken next to it where you're saving the tax on. So I think it's just, you know, treats everybody equally by removing the tax on prepackaged food.
0: You know, Devin, on that point in particular, I remember speaking with Todd Perrin years ago. He was advocating for us to get rid of tax on prepared food in pointing out that labor's already taxed. Mm-hmm. I mean, is it the case that pre-prepared food is double taxed, if we think about it that way?
14: Yeah, I mean, if you consider the fact the input into it would be taxed in terms of labor costs. But, you know, overall, it just really penalizes often those who have, you know, less recreational time, less time to themselves, people who are working, you know, long hours in blue collar professions, you know, that really spend their time building Newfoundland and Labrador, and then we're taxing them more. So, you know, it's government has a lot of levers that they can pull here. Investing, you know, hundreds of millions of dollars in grocery stores might be, is one option on the table. I don't think the math shows it works, but they can do things like take the HST off prepared and prepackaged food. They could cut the HST across the board, which we've seen in Nova Scotia saves the average Nova Scotian about $350 a year. So, you know, there's all these levers that we can do. And the comment made from I believe executive director from Bridges to Hope, she said that folks, when they have enough money, they do not need to go to the food bank. The best way to, you know, really ensure that people have more funds is to let them keep more of their money. So, you know, that's what we're advocating for on this issue.
0: Yeah. What's the quote? It's people who have more money tend to be less poor.
14: Yes, exactly.
0: Well, it's interesting because, you know, I went back into Canada's food price report, the report that Dalhousie does every year. It's pretty shocking, mm-hmm. like when you see what we're trying to manage here. So food prices 27% higher now than they were 5 years ago. We've got one quarter of Canadians that are right now considered food insecure. I mean, even taking provincial sales tax off of pre-prepared foods, I mean, does that go far enough? I mean, where else could this conversation go if we talk about deep affordability measures at the grocery store?
14: Yeah, I mean, I think that this has to be a longer term, there has to be a multifaceted solution here. I think, you know, whether it's taking HST off prepared and prepackaged foods, you know, an HST cut of some kind, you know, some other tax credits or deductions. But, you know, you mentioned price gouging, for example. You know, if that's occurring, then, you know, the government has, you know, there's laws around competition, unfair competition. Government should be prosecuting those type of cases if that is occurring. And that's another way that, you know, we can look at, you know, if there is illegal market activity, it's being dealt with. So, you know, there's so many steps that need to take place. I know, you know, it's not just groceries. Prices are up over everything. Even with the tax scene on gas here, it's still so expensive. So, you know, I think there's a lot that we need to do to address affordability. But I think, you know, at the end of the day, government-ran grocery stores wouldn't be the solution there.
0: Maybe not provincial, but I mean, as you know, we heard from Avi Lewis, mm-hmm. I guess he was the first one I heard talking about this idea mm-hmm. when he came to town as part of his leadership campaign. He was talking about the federal government taking this mm-hmm. on, particularly for places in the north where there are food deserts. I mean, if that were more of a federal government pitch, mm-hmm. what would you make of it at that point?
14: So, I mean, the issue with a lot of this is, you know, running an outlet like this, it would only even benefit those who have access to one of these stores. So when we're talking about rural parts of Canada, whether it's the Northern Territories, whether it's Labrador, I mean, even if you look at food prices and availability in places like St. Anthony in our province, you know, there is, you know, a lot of the issues come down to availability. It comes into routing. It comes down to, you know, the price of gasoline, all of the transportation involved. So, you know, I'm very skeptical. I think, you know, the numbers have been clear that this hasn't worked, whether you look at Mexico, whether you look at the United States operations, whether you look at Venezuela, who nationalized groceries in I think the 2010s, you know, we haven't seen a lot of success with this. So it's, you know, I'd rather government look at levers that are more affordable for taxpayers rather than kind of these big pricey big ticket items, you know, whether that's the federal proposal, which I think, you know, it would cost about $350 million just to build the stores.
0: Yeah. Devin, like when you look at the tax burden for, you know, people in Newfoundland and Labrador are bearing, how does it compare to the rest of Canada? Like, I mean, how much disposable income are Newfoundlanders and Labradorians actually dealing with right now?
14: So the Newfoundlanders and Labradorians pay the highest income tax or some of the highest income taxes in Canada. And when you compare it to the U.S., we have higher income taxes and sales taxes to any American state. And in some cases, if you look at the lowest tax American states, they pay about 17% less tax than we do on income. So it's or 17 times less tax on us than income. So, you know, I think we have a serious competition issue here where we are not as competitive and it's causing a lot of people to struggle. So we really have to look at meaningful tax reform here. We have to look at ways for government to spend less on waste. I mean, you look at, you know, a lot of the problems that we're having where we can't reduce taxes in this province or give people more relief in other forms is the fact that, you know, interest payments on government debt right now cost $1.2 billion a year. So that's about $2,100. The first $2,100 every single Newfoundlander and Labradorian pays in taxes just goes towards servicing existing government debt. So, you know, when we're talking about a proposal to, you know, spend $189 million to build grocery stores, you know, that would just be on top of the already $688 million in debt this year alone and would just drive up that number. So we'd be spending more But Newfoundlanders and Labradorians would be penalized by either higher taxes in the future or worse service quality. So that's a major concern.
0: Okay. Devin, thanks so much for crunching the numbers for us. A lot to think about here.
14: Yeah, thank you so much for having me.
0: We've been speaking here with Devin Drover, the Atlantic Director and General Counsel with the Canadian Taxpayers Federation. What do you think of what Devin had to say? Or do you got any ideas to help make life and groceries more affordable in this province? Let us know. Love to hear what you think. You can call the TalkBack line, 709-576-5207, or 1-800-465-6846. Or you can always dart us an email on the go at cbc.ca.
15: Winter. It can be quite the beast in Newfoundland and Labrador, and some years it feels like spring may not happen at all. But then, out of the darkness, comes a sign. The first caller of the season for Gardening Day, George Williams Gander. How you doing?
16: I do well. Thank you for taking my call, Adam.
15: That's right, Green Thumbs. Gardening season is back, so get those grow questions ready and tell us how it's growing. Gardening Day, every Tuesday, only on The Signal.
0: It is 4:52 right now, 4:22 in most parts of Labrador, and you're listening to On The Go here on CBC Radio 1. Well, after being named to the position last month, Louise Arbour was installed today as Canada's 31st Governor General. Arbour has a pretty long resume, including a stint as the UN High Commissioner for Human Rights. Here's a bit of her speech from earlier today.
1: In an open society like ours, the purpose of law is not to restrain, but to construct a greater freedom for all.
0: Her friend and colleague, Errol Mendes, says that she's an excellent choice for Governor General. Mendes is a professor of constitutional and international law at the University of Ottawa, and he's joining us on the line right now from Ottawa. Hello, Errol.
17: Hello. Welcome.
0: Thank you so much for joining us. So for people that don't know Louise Arbour quite as well as you do, I mean, tell us a little bit more about her. Who is she?
17: Well, you may have heard from the clip that she's a lawyer, but she's more than a jurist because her experience nationally and internationally has shown that she's somebody who cares deeply about the world and about the people who are not just the most powerful, but the ones who are vulnerable, the ones who have lots of problems in terms of security, in terms of human rights. And she shows that by basically going from, you know, the senior position in law in Canada, the Supreme Court of Canada, to trying to help those disadvantaged and the vulnerable around the world, and very successfully, too.
0: You know, the Prime Minister has said that she is, quote, uniquely qualified for this position. Why do you think the Prime Minister would want someone with a global reputation like hers?
17: Well, I wonder if in part he's playing to his own experience, because when he was in charge of the central bank in the UK, he was also facing huge challenges in terms of Brexit, etc. And when you're in a situation where a country is buffeted by ruptures in many different areas, from trade to peace and security, etc., because she's experienced all that as the High Commissioner for Human Rights at the UN, she understands how it's important to stand your ground, be firm, stand up to your convictions, and try and make sure that the rest of your country and your people are able to do the same thing. And I think that's important in a situation such as this.
0: Errol, I'm sure you were listening very closely. I wonder if you can tell us more about what we heard from Louise Arbour today in her first address as Governor General.
17: Well, again, I was fascinated by how she focused on, again, not, you know, the grand masses that around the world who may be pleased about her position, but the people, the individuals. She talked about how in the Aboriginal community and with children, for example, it's important to care about differences, because sometimes when we focus too much on what she called homogeneity, we ignore the problems that differences can produce, which requires people to care more deeply about equality, care more deeply about how do we help those who are different from us. And I think that is so crucial, especially, as I said, in a time when we are buffeted by all these external challenges from the U.S. and other places. I think that's very important.
0: How do you think she is going to be applying the experience that she's amassed in her lifetime and applying it to this role?
17: Well, that's a good question, because I think it should be made clear, but she does not have a political role. She cannot engage in party politics. But what she can do is to have massive, and she does have massive moral authority by achieved in the past, and can produce that sort of moral authority in many different areas, because this country needs it. You know, from the challenges, for example, from referendums, which we potentially have not just in Alberta, but potentially in Quebec, etc., it's important for someone to have that moral authority who can bridge differences, who can talk about that there is unity in differences.
0: Errol, before we let you go, I wonder if you can tell us a story about our new Governor General that you think no one else has heard yet. Maybe a party story or something?
17: Well, I'll tell you something which is very important to me as an academic and as a teacher and someone who believes in promoting our next generation. There was a young law student, not from my own faculty, who wanted my views of who she can consult with on something which she said was critical to be examined, which is how women in this country are overburdened, because even if they have a full-time job, they have other jobs in the home, in children, etc. And do we pay enough attention to that in terms of social security and other areas? I said, well, why didn't you contact Louise Arbour? She said, no, that's impossible, because she would never talk to me. She's so distant and she's so advanced, etc. I said, no, I'll call her and see if I could set it up. And Louise Arbour did call her. And that changed that student's life. She said, I have been so impacted by that meeting with her. It shows you that she does care about the individual.
0: Fantastic. Errol, thank you so much for sharing that with us. And thank you for your time.
17: You're very welcome.
0: That's Errol Mendez, a professor with the University of Ottawa's Faculty of Law. And he's also president of the Canadian section of the International Commission of Jurists. Well, I don't know if you fully realize this, but this is International Clothesline Week, and it's dedicated to embracing the simple joy and advantages of hanging laundry outdoors.

0: An ode to International Clothesline Week. All week long, if today's not your day for clothes. As Jason Windsor, love that song. That's Someday on Clothes. Your news is coming up next.
1: This is CBC News for Newfoundland and Labrador. I'm Andrew Hawthorne. An RNC officer has been charged with careless storage of a firearm, ammunition, and prohibited weapons. This after an investigation by the Serious Incident Response Team in Cornerbrook. In a press release from CertNL, it says Constable Peter Kelly will be appearing in court in July. Meanwhile, an Ontario man is facing trafficking charges after millions of contraband cigarettes were seized by police in Labrador West. The RNC responded to a single vehicle collision on the Trans-Labrador Highway on Friday, where a trailer had overturned and was blocking the highway. Upon arrival, police uncovered 20,000 cartons of contraband cigarettes in the truck with a street value of over $2 million. A 30-year-old man has been charged with trafficking in contraband tobacco. Government is considering changing school start and end times for 2027. A survey was distributed by NL Schools last week outlining proposed changes. Some schools could see a shift of up to an hour. The idea is to have younger children starting earlier and junior high and high school students starting a little later. Infrastructure Minister Barry Petten says that means fewer buses would be needed, as drivers could do a double run with a staggered opening time. However, Petten says that he has heard concerns from parents whose children's school would start and get out an hour earlier.
2: The reality is, I mean, it's an adding an extra hour on bus. It's in the morning, it's the evening. And I know the problem sometimes that parents work times, and that we understand that. That's why I'd like to see what survey outcomes come back, you know, what concerns parents raise.
1: Patton says over a five-year period, the change would save the provincial government $27 million. He says he's hoping to implement it in the fall of 2027. NL Schools emailed those who would be affected with a link to fill out an online survey. Despite heavy rains, protesters were out in Cornerbrook over the weekend raising concerns about the potential expansion of open-net Penn salmon farms on the southwest coast. One of the protesters was Keith Cormier. He's a former town councillor and former Western Vice Chief of Halibut First Nation. Cormier says that people in the province need to be more organized to protect it, as he can see happening in other parts of the country.
3: Canada, Joanne Thompson, the minister, her predecessors, started to remove open pen salmon farms from the waters around Vancouver Island. But they're here promoting and giving expansion to put more around the waters of Newfoundland and Labrador. What does that say about how they think and treat and feel about the Atlantic Ocean versus the Pacific Ocean?
1: Some people in the region were working on creating a marine conservation area, in part to prevent open net pen farms from expanding. The province withdrew its support for that project earlier this year. A company had been chosen to remove old fish sauce from an abandoned plant in St. Mary's. In a social media post from the town, it says the tender to remove, transport, and dispose of rancid fish sauce waste has gone to Capital Environment Limited. Lucky them. According to the town, that company was the lowest bidder at around $1.7 million, and that bid is higher than what was budgeted for. Now, it says councillors are working with the province to find the extra money for the project. The Atlantic Seafood Sauce Company first opened in 1990. It was abandoned by the owners around a decade later. Finally, it's World Oceans Day, and one group in the province is taking the opportunity to celebrate all week long. Dawn Mercer is the World Oceans Day Committee Chair for Newfoundland and Labrador. She says on top of two big flagship celebrations, one at the Marine Institute in St. John's, the other at the Majestic Lawn in Cornerbrook, the group continues to do online initiatives such as an Ocean Heroes series and a Species Spotlight on their Facebook page. Mercer says here in Newfoundland and Labrador, the day has particular significance.
4: The ocean is not just there to look at. It's pretty. It's our livelihood. We depend on it in more ways than just one. From a global scale, you know, we rely on the ocean as the lungs of the earth. It really helps to circulate the oxygen going around our earth and the waters in total. But for us, again, it's our livelihood, our culture, our heritage. We are intrinsically connected to the ocean. It's even inspired in our arts.
1: Mercer says there are many citizen science ocean initiatives that the public can get involved in, such as an ice watch program, a whale and turtle spotting program, and a mermaid's purse spotting. Details are all on the World Oceans Day NL Facebook page. That's your CBC News for Newfoundland and Labrador at this hour. I'm Andrew Hawthorne.
0: Thanks so much, Andrew. I'm Chrissy Holmes. You're listening to On the Go here on CBC Radio 1. The anatomy of a scam, what we're going to be talking about here in the next little bit, how scammers toy with our emotions to defraud us, and how you can interrupt the cycle and keep your cash out of their grubby mitts. Yeah, you're not going to want to miss that. We're going to get into that story. Plus, seems like AI is it's finding its way into just about everything. Of course, last week we saw the Prime Minister roll out the our national AI strategy and encourage us all to start onboarding AI, right? Anyway, it looks like Environment Canada is doing exactly that. Artificial intelligence is being used in forecasting. And we are going to be speaking with a research scientist about how the use case, right? How it's actually being used, what it means for meteorologists, and what this is going to look like in the future of forecasting. Lots to talk about there, but in other tech issues, if you're a regular CBC listener, just got to put this out there, you may have noticed some challenges on our FM signal, FM services as of recent weeks, I would say. So expect this week to experience potential brief outages, particularly on the FM signal. We know that the transmission team is going to be doing some work on the on some of the towers, and that potentially could cause more challenges. 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If you want to get the CBC NL, CBC Radio 1 feed, you go to our main page, cbc.ca/NL, scroll down, listen live to radio, and bada-boom, bada-bing, you should be good. You should be good. So we appreciate your patience with all that. You know, when the stuff gotta get fixed, she gotta get fixed. Right now it's 5:08, 4:38 in most parts of Labrador. Okay. You know, weather forecasting in this province is a challenge no matter what, right? Whether it's spring snow, fog delaying flight plans, or, you know, wind strong enough to overturn a tractor trailer. In this province, the weather is often at the center of our news stories. And that's why we're taking particular interest in how Environment Canada is now using artificial intelligence in its forecasting. So, to better understand all this, I reached research scientist Christopher Subic and started out by asking how Environment Canada is using AI to predict the weather.
5: In the short to medium term, artificial intelligence is being used to assist the numerical weather prediction systems. Right now, we have big supercomputers that run the weather forecast four times a day that provides a global forecast and then regional forecasts and then very local forecasts. Artificial intelligence right now is being used to assist the global forecast part of that to make more accurate predictions over the 3 to 10 day timescale.
0: People are probably wondering, what is this going to mean for traditional meteorologists in the work that they do?
5: This operational deployment is going to mean that traditional meteorologists see the exact same things they see right now, only the forecast should be a bit more accurate.
0: So how will the two work together?
5: The two are working together because right now the artificial intelligence-based forecasting systems are very good at the very long scales, like getting the position of the jet stream right and figuring out like where the polar vortex is going to be. But they're not very good at the very fine scales like sea breezes off the harbor. So what we're doing is we're taking the very large scale information from the AI forecast and we're feeding it into our traditional model as a so-called nudging thing, that every time it advances the forecast forward a little bit, it takes just a little bit of the AI forecast and says, okay, make the big picture look a little bit more like the AI side. The physics forecast generates all of the fine scale features. It produces all the outputs that we're used to, like airport visibility, and it makes sure that everything stays physically consistent. So the two are working hand in glove.
0: I wonder if you can give us an example of where AI and forecasting will really help with precision.
5: Overall, the effects mean that, at least in some cases, the 6-day forecast going forward will be about as good as 5-day forecast used to be. The effects are persistent and significant, but it's hard to really nail down individual dramatic examples because we can go back and say, okay, in this one test case, for example, it predicted an atmospheric river that was going to dump rain on California correctly at 10 days when the physics-based system didn't. But we can always go back in time and pick cases that look good or cases that look bad. The real proof is going to be in how this validates going forward, just on a quiet day-to-day basis, and just the gradual march of making weather forecasting better for everyone in a way that is hopefully not dramatic, or rather, that is just passively improved without anyone needing to really think about it.
0: And the long-term forecast is interesting because we always wonder how accurate it is. You know, we hear from our own meteorologists at CBC, you know, that the further out, the more challenging to predict. Oh. Like, what makes what makes it so challenging to predict long-term forecasting, and how can AI help with that?
5: It's the classic butterfly effect problem, that very small changes to very small differences in the current conditions, and we will never know them perfectly because we don't observe the atmosphere perfectly, can have very large differences 3 days, 5 days, 10 days, 30 days out. There are some pretty fundamental predictability limits on the atmosphere that even with the absolute best computers in the world, we'll probably never have a forecast that is accurate more than 15 or 20 days out. AI is helping with this in right now by making the physics-based forecast more accurate so that we're coming closer to that predictability limit. Over the longer term, we expect that it will help us run ensembles of forecasts more efficiently by trying out many different permutations of what the atmosphere might be like today in order to get a better understanding of what it might be 15 days out or so, just in terms of each individual forecast will still be wrong, but we'll know the range of things that might happen. Over the longer term, AI is probably going to help us understand the current state of the atmosphere because it can help us probably assimilate more data sources like pictures from satellites that are sometimes tell you different things if it's clear versus cloudy, or non-traditional data sources like looking at traffic cameras to see if it's raining or snowing. So it's going to help in all of these dimensions, but it's going to also be incorporated into our existing systems as much as we reasonably can manage so that the same kind of reliable and trustworthy forecasting is issued and that nothing really goes out without being properly understood and verified.
0: It's interesting here in Newfoundland and Labrador, as you're well aware, Christopher, so many people, so many industries live so closely to the details of the forecast, whether that is,
5: oh, absolutely, yeah,
0: you know, wind, ocean conditions, for example. For Newfoundlanders and Labradorians, how do you think some of those details may become more accurate on a day-to-day basis with AI forecasting?
5: Right now, with a longer-term forecast being more accurate, that should help with the medium range predictions. So it should be slightly more accurate to predict whether it's going to be sunny or rainy this time next week. As we go forward, and as I believe AI techniques will take on a stronger role in operational day-to-day meteorology, we should expect to see forecasts that are updated more frequently and that are more accurate at every time scale. Again, this is speculating what might happen in the coming years rather than the coming months. But I can imagine a future where the forecast ends up being updated every 10 minutes, just as new radar images.

0: any human needs to have issued that decision, because it really matters for people's lives. This isn't just a game of making forecast scores better. It really, really matters. But the other half of it is the research work that goes into making the numerical products available, accurate, timely, performant, things that run on the computers. And there's just so much work that is done by so many talented people just to make sure the meteorologists see their see the numerical guidance as well. So I know many of my colleagues are worried about AI taking things over, and I'm just optimistic that with the right institutional adaptations, I think this will become better for everybody.
1: You know, we've also spoken with Bob Robichaud in recent years about Environment Canada's efforts to, you know, publish impact of major weather events too. So whether that's storm surges, you know, in wildfire season, for example. I mean, where do you see the potential impact use case for AI? When it comes to helping people understand the impact of an incoming weather system?
0: In terms of the qualitative impacts, that is where the human touch is going to be most important. In terms of quantitative impacts, that's where AI, I think, is most likely to help. One issue with some of our larger range forecasts is that they're very low resolution. Newfoundland itself might be almost invisible to some of these models. AI techniques are helping with so-called downscaling, turning longer range, for example, climate predictions into calibrated, high-resolution, and actionable insights for what it means for the impacts at regional and local scales.
1: There's also a little catch-22 here, of course, because as you know, weather conditions become more challenging to predict with climate change. Using AI, of course, also raises concerns about the environmental impacts, right? The water usage, carbon, land required. I mean, what has your response been to concerns around using more AI in forecasting, given some of the pressures that you know climate change is having?
0: There are two branches to this. The first one is that in terms of the overall cost of computing, weather forecasting is already relatively expensive. That the supercomputers that Environment Canada uses to run the forecasts are already relatively big and power-hungry machines. On a day-to-day basis, the AI forecasting is more likely to save energy than cost additional energy. Now, model training, developing these models is expensive. And we keep that in mind, not only for power reasons, but just to be responsible stewards of public money. That being said, the other branch of this is that the largest concerns are coming from the commercial uses of AI, the so-called hyperscalers that are building the very large language models, the ChatGPT. And those are projects that are currently 100, 1,000 times larger than anything we could possibly contemplate at Environment and Climate Change Canada. What we are doing is more comparable to classic scientific computing than trillion-dollar infrastructure investments. But that being said, if Mark Carney wants to spend $1 trillion on weather forecasting, I really would like to get a call from him.
1: Okay. And Christopher, I mean, when do you expect to start using AI at Environment Canada?
0: Well, the AI part is already operational as of a week and a half ago. We had the spectral nudging system, the part that uses an AI forecast for large-scale, low-resolution guidance of the physics-based system, has been in testing for over a year now. And after supercomputer upgrade, we pushed the button and made it part of our operational system. Going forward, we will introduce other systems as they're researched and, more importantly, as they're evaluated very carefully for operational use. Because the last thing we want to do is introduce a AI system or any system that seems to have good predictions, but then fails critically at an important moment.
1: So there will be humans involved.
0: Absolutely. Every step of the way. It is an incumbent upon Environment and Climate Change Canada and all national weather centers.

0: to be very careful about the adoption of AI into forecasts, not only for the basic reasons of forecast accuracy, but because maintaining people's trust is extremely important. A forecast that is correct, but that nobody believes, is a tragedy. That is a deep public responsibility that is not necessarily shared by private sector enterprises like hedge funds that can just make money off of forecasts and don't have to worry about telling people things.
1: Mm-hmm.
0: It's part of what makes working in the public service so long-term rewarding.
1: Christopher, thank you so much for your time.
0: Pleasure to be here. Thank you for having me.
1: Christopher Subic is a research scientist in numerical methods at Environment Canada, and he was speaking with me on the line this afternoon. It's 5:21 right now, 4:51 in most parts of Labrador, and oh boy, it is pouring in the capital city right now, so not a great day on clothes. You still got a full week, though, for International Clothesline Day. Tomorrow's another day. Well, on to another topic we tend to dip into quite a bit here on the show, fraud. You know, last year, Canadians lost more than $700 million to fraudsters, and authorities say that number is very likely 10 times higher. Now, staying on top of each new scam can be a bit of a challenge, right? But almost all of them have something in common: the way that fraudsters use emotions. CBC's Nicole Brockbank has been speaking to experts about the psychology behind fraud and how to protect yourself. And she's on the line right now from our Toronto studio to tell us more. Hey, Nicole.
2: Hi, Chrissy.
1: This is interesting. Why is knowing a bit about psychology, particularly fraud psychology, helpful for us?
2: Essentially, it's the universal key behind most of these scams. We typically hear about the latest fraud to watch out for, but the different ones out there are infinite. They're often tied to current events, and so they're always changing. Instead of warning the public about the latest scam, authorities like Detective Dave Coffey from Toronto Police's Financial Crimes Unit want you to be aware of how the scams make you feel.
3: To put out an alert every single day of the year, 365 days of the year, be aware of this scam, be aware of this scam, be aware of this scam. People are going to be numb to them, and they're not going to, they don't speak to that emotional pressure that's brought to bear. It's the emotions that people have to be aware of.
1: So let's break down the emotions then, Nicole. I guess, I mean, how does a scam start?
2: Yeah, Chrissy. So scammers usually start by establishing trust with the victim in some way. Let's use an example of a real-life fraud report that Detective Coffey got recently. It started with a phone call while the victim was working. The caller identified themselves as an employee at the victim's bank. The scammer knew all kinds of personal information about the victim, like his full name, address, even the last four digits of his bank account, all things you'd think someone that works at your bank would know. Martina Dove is a scam psychology expert and says if we don't feel the person on the other end of the line is trustworthy, we'll be skeptical.
4: We will be more vigilant, and therefore we will be watching for the red flags. But if the trust is established through credibility cues, that disappears. And it's a barrier for a scammer, for example, to have to deal with red flags and justify themselves. So they typically, what you see now is they will try and establish credibility very early on so that anything they say after that is taken as trustworthy.
1: So once the scammer earns the trust of the victims, what happens then?
2: Yeah, at that point, the scammer has to evoke some sort of emotion, a visceral influence, like strong excitement, greed, or fear. Dove says they are primal drives, and they go hand in hand with things like hunger, thirst, and pain. Typically in a scam, though, it's excitement or fear. Take the case of our fraudster in Toronto. The victim was asked about activity on his account, sending money across the world, deposits, and setting up new accounts. Here's Detective Coffey again.
3: When the caller says, we've identified the person that this money was sent to is on our blacklist being involved in money laundering. So now the person starts panicking more because now they look like they're implicated in the whole thing.
1: Okay, Nicole, what's happening psychologically at this point to the victim?
2: At this point, Dove says when you are under one of those visceral influence that we've been talking about, in this case, fear, your critical thinking, decision-making, and memory are all impaired. She says even if you are aware of the particular scam that's happening to you, you might not recall that information or see it that way at the time. You're basically not thinking clearly and you're more impulsive.
4: I see a lot of this advice given to people from a rational perspective, like stop and think. That doesn't happen when you're under visceral influence, under fear.
2: Now, this is when the scammer starts the process of trying to get your money. In the case of our victim in Toronto, he thinks he's been implicated in money laundering and has to prove he's not. And an interesting piece to this one, the scammer actually kept the victim on the phone for 4 hours. Dove says the reason for that is they never allow the victim a moment of peace to stop and think or talk to someone else, trapping them in that heightened emotional state. And so the victim was so worried about being part of this fake money laundering investigation and eager to prove his innocence that he eventually withdrew all his money from his bank account, from his mom's bank account, and his home equity line of credit, and unknowingly sent it to the fraudster, losing a total of about $20,000. Here's the detective.
3: They blame themselves for falling for it. But it's nothing to do with his intellect. He could be the smartest person in the world. But then the emotional just started his brain spinning. And it's like you're now on puppet strings, and they can make you do anything they want. So it's just, it's traumatic.
5: So how do we protect ourselves from the fraudsters?
2: To be honest, it's pretty tough, Chrissy. But one thing that both Coffee and Dove say they hope is that being aware of this emotional side behind a scam will help. So if you're feeling these heightened emotions that we've been talking about, it could be a sign of a scam. Dove also suggests creating rules that you always follow ahead of time. Like anytime anyone calls saying they're from your bank or phone provider, you always hang up and call them back, no matter what.
5: That is a good tip. Nicole, thank you so much for this.
2: Thanks for having me, Chrissy.
5: That is Nicole Brockbank, an investigative reporter with CBC in Toronto. And if you want to check out more of her story, it's up now at cbc.ca.

0: Well, an English sailor once again set out in a tiny ship to cross the Atlantic. When I say tiny, I mean smaller than a curbside garbage bin. Ugh. Once again, he was rescued by the Canadian Coast Guard. We're going to tell you more about that story. Plus, Dr. Iris Gorfinkel, our Monday Health contributor, is going to be joining us with her take on sunscreens and some of the things you should be looking for when you go to buy some, things you might not fully realize. 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News is next.
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5: From CBC News, The World This Hour, I'm Stephanie Skenderis. Louise Arbour is officially Canada's 31st Governor General. The former Supreme Court Justice was installed as the King's new representative at the Senate chamber today. At 79 years old, Arbour is one of Canada's most accomplished jurists. She has held a number of highly influential roles both at home and abroad, including the UN High Commissioner for Human Rights. In her first address to the nation, Arbour emphasized the significance of national unity, not despite, but because of our differences.
6: It is through our differences and our fundamental right to express them that we will nourish critical thinking, creativity, and innovation. It is through our differences that we will build a common future.
5: Arbour is replacing Mary Simon, who was Canada's first Indigenous Governor General. Pierre Poilievre is blaming Ottawa for the rise in separatist sentiment in Alberta. The opposition leader is encouraging provinces to lock arms and push for federal policy changes. He insists that cooperation will pave the way for a stronger Alberta within a united Canada. Julia Wong has more.
7: It is great to be home to launch our campaign for a stronger Alberta within a united Canada.
8: Conservative leader Pierre Poilievre back on Alberta soil, making the case for a united Canada. Speaking to a crowd at a Calgary Legion, Poilievre made the plea as Albertans prepare to vote this fall on a separatism referendum question. Poilievre says separatist supporters have legitimate grievances and insists the federal government has fueled this by wading into provincial jurisdiction. The opposition leader argues there's an easy fix.
7: They do not have a problem with their fellow Canadians. Or even with Canada itself, they have a problem with the federal government. We don't need a different country in Alberta. We need different government policies in Ottawa.
8: Poilievre says he will speak with Albertans on both sides of the debate, asking Canadians not to demonize separatist supporters, but instead to listen to them. Julia Wong, CBC News, Edmonton.
5: Alberta activists say they are a step closer to stopping coal mining on the eastern slopes of the Rockies. Country music artist Corb Lund says his team has collected enough signatures to compel the province to act. The petition claims coal mining needlessly risks harm to the environment, particularly to water. The signatures will now be verified by Elections Alberta. A successful petition would force Alberta's government to consider passing a law banning coal mining or sending the issue to a referendum. Prime Minister Benjamin Netanyahu says Israel will respond with force if Iran attacks again. But for now, he says, the fire has ceased after Iran announced earlier today it will end its strikes on Israel. Overnight and into today, the two countries exchanged multiple attacks. The strikes are the most significant exchange of fire since the ceasefire came into effect 2 months ago. Canada's World Cup squad is training in Toronto ahead of their first match on Friday. The men's team will face off against Bosnia and will be looking to claim their first ever win at the global tournament. Thomas Dagla reports.
9: In front of a Toronto crowd gathered to watch them train before Friday's big match, Canada's men prepared to face Bosnia. Head coach Jesse Marsh says the Canadians focused on countering their opponent's signature set-piece plays, but also on overcoming their own major shortcoming.
10: Thought it was an effective training session. Yeah, we had a lot of actions around the goal, so we're going to score more goals.
9: Canada's weakness in scoring goals was again exposed on Friday in a pre-World Cup tune-up match.
11: Canada with the early advantage from the set piece.
9: The team's one goal came when their Irish opponents scored in their own net. Captain Alphonso Davies is injured and expected to miss this week's opener. He was the only Canadian to score at the last Men's World Cup, leading fans to hope Davies will be well enough to compete soon. Thomas Dagle, CBC News, Toronto.
5: And that is The World This Hour. For CBC News, I'm Stephanie Skanderas.
12: I'm Chrissy Holmes, and you are listening to On The Go here on CBC Radio 1. Coming up here in this last half hour of the show, we're going to get a bit of a briefing on what to look for with when buying sunscreen. I don't know about you, I didn't realize what all the letters were for. Dr. Iron Skorfinkel is going to fill us in on that one. Also, too many connections to a costly past energy project. The liberal energy critic believes we could be heading into negotiations with Quebec with too many familiar faces at the table. So, why people connected to the Muskrat Falls project are giving his party pause? We'll get into that story. Plus, we've got an update for you on a tiny ship that attempted to cross the Atlantic for a second time last week. We'll tell you the deal there in just a couple of moments. Todd O'Brien is here from the broadcast right now. Hey, Todd.
13: Got a lot going on there, Chrissy.
12: There's a few things going on. We're trying to tie it all together here. You guys got a lot going on. Great week last week.
13: Yeah, we were up in Fogo Island, and I was also on Change Islands, which was absolutely gorgeous. And the people were great. We had such a great time. Hearing from people is always, you know, you can talk to people on the phone and, you know, as we do on the radio, but nothing really compares to being there to say hello. And just hear about some stories about economic development and a whole bunch of things. And we've still got stuff left. In fact, last Wednesday, it was Ocean Week, Ocean Day today, Canada Ocean Day. But so I went to Change Islands where there was the A.R. Scammell Academy. All 11 students were out there picking up garbage along the road and beach, and plus throughout the whole community, different groups were out. So we're going to have a little profile of those guys today. And there's going to be a web story later, some pictures and stuff, so you can see that. And a few bobs and bibs from the West Coast, including, you know, some listener feedback, that kind of thing.
12: Perfect. Yep. Yeah. Speaking of which, happy World Oceans Day.
13: And to you too. And you and yours.
12: Thank you. Okay. Thank you very much, Todd. Okay. Right. Well, we'll stay tuned here for this fresh edition of the broadcast. Thank you for this.
13: Bye.
12: That's Todd O'Brien, and stay with us. Todd and Paul have got that first edition of the show here coming up, 6 o'clock Island time, 5:30 most parts of Labrador, right here on CBC Radio 1. And about 25 minutes out from now. Well, on to a story we've been following over the years. The Big C was abandoned at sea. The Canadian Coast Guard rescued a sailor in distress about 120 kilometers east of Great's Cove on Friday. Now, he was attempting to set a world record, sailing in the shortest boat to ever attempt to cross the Atlantic Ocean. In case this sounds familiar, it is. That's because Andrew Bedwell of Lancashire, England, has been here before. In fact, he had a failed attempt back in 2023. Here are some sounds from Bedwell's most recent launch, just late last week.
14: Right hand down. Firstly, thank you for everyone who's followed us, donated. Obviously, the whole thing about this is to raise money for cancer research and to inspire others to get out and do more in life. A lot of people go to the grave not doing what they want to do in life. So please do what you want. Sorry, apologies. I've just read a card from my wife and daughter, and it's hard. But get out there, do as much as you can. Please donate to cancer research.
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12: But Andrew Bradwell did not, in fact, make the journey across the pond to England. The Canadian Coast Guard responded to a call from the 52-year-old man Friday morning and rescued the sailor, who was traveling in his 1.2-meter boat shortly after 2 o'clock that afternoon. Now, On the Go has been back and forth with Bradwell, but could not reach him for comment today. On his Facebook page, the Big Sea Atlantic Challenge, it's posted that there was a technical issue on Friday, that Bradwell is back on land and fine, and there will be more updates to come. And it's a story and a sailing expedition, of course, that we're going to continue to keep our eye on. And if you want to comment on that or let us know any of the questions that story has raised for you, we are all ears. On the Go at cbc.ca, or tell us exactly what you think. Call the talkback line 709-576-5207 or 1-800-465-6846.
15: No, it's not news from Toronto or Montreal or Vancouver. 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One big story each and every Wednesday, like our investigation into rising gun crime or the first-degree murder trial of Dean Penny. 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
12: Well, great credentials, but too many previous connections to Muskrat Falls, a project that was vastly over budget. The Liberal energy critic is flagging his party's concerns over the premier's picks for a three-person oversight committee. These individuals would be at the forefront of negotiations with Quebec, working to reach a new Churchill River energy deal. But those past ties to another costly energy project are giving Fred Hutton pause. He spoke with Here and Now's Carolyn Stokes about that today.
17: So as a caucus, we're a little bit concerned that there's more connections to Muskrat Falls. You know, the folks who have been selected have great credentials in their own right for the careers that they have been in for many decades. But again, we have concerns related to Muskrat Falls and the connections now to Churchill Falls and Gull Island. Perhaps the most glaring would be Julia Mullally, who was the head of the Oversight Committee for Muskrat Falls, who testified at the inquiry into that boondoggle. And was left out of the loop on a lot of things that are going on. Of course, there are other connections to Muskrat Falls that concern us. Jerome Kennedy is part of the negotiating team, who famously said in 2012 that Muskrat Falls is a project that would pay for itself. Chris Huskilson was the head of the so-called Independent Review Committee, deeply connected to Muskrat Falls when, he was part of Emera, the Nova Scotia energy company. It just seems like there's more connections to Muskrat Falls, and that really concerns us.
18: It may seem obvious, Muskrat Falls is very damaging financially for this province, but mm-hmm. can you flesh out for me more about why hiring someone connected to Muskrat Falls would be a bad choice for these roles?
17: Well, I mean, if you just look at the part of the negotiating committee, Jerome Kennedy famously said, as I just mentioned, that, Muskrat Falls will pay for itself. It's not paying for itself. In fact, taxpayers have to come up with $500 million a year to mitigate their rates so that a $300 electricity bill doesn't jump to $526. Now he's part of the team that's supposed to negotiate Churchill Falls. In his own right, he's a well-known and very successful criminal defense attorney. The folks who were on this new oversight committee were handpicked by Premier Tony Wakeham. He said he was not going to have any involvement in the negotiations, yet he is meeting with the Premier of Quebec to talk about, obviously, the deal. We understand that there's got to be some confidentiality related to, things that are sensitive in nature while a negotiation is ongoing. But this panel does not report back to the public as the original panel did. Every quarter they would put out a report. There's nothing in their mandate that says they have to do that. So we don't know what they're doing. There's a predetermined negotiating strategy as well, which they're being given. Who is that coming from? Tony Wakeham says he's going to keep hands off, yet he is meeting with the premier and giving them this negotiating strategy. It just seems we're getting mixed messages and more connections to Muskrat Falls, which concerns us.
18: So do you think like having those connections to Muskrat Falls just should automatically disqualify someone from being on this kind of committee or negotiating or having anything to do with the Churchill Falls negotiation?
17: Well, the other thing related to the committee that's there now, as I mentioned, they were handpicked by Premier Wakeham. The committee we had put in place was picked in conjunction with the NDP and the independent members. Remember that the PCs walked out, they didn't vote, and they didn't want to have any part of the independent committee, although we had offered them an opportunity to be part of that process. The panel is not speaking to us, the independent panel that came out with this report saying it's not the best thing for Newfoundland and Labrador. We don't get to find out who was actually interviewed or who gave evidence. And the folks who put that together, including Chris Huskilson and Mike Wilson, who, you know, quit the original panel and was very vocal, but now won't talk. None of these people are talking. We don't know who contributed their evidence to their report. And there's another connection here that concerns us from the past. We don't want to revisit, which is why our government went outside and hired JP Morgan Chase, a company with trillions of dollars in their book of business, Power Advisory. That is all they do. None of them have any political skin in the game. There's no optics of potential connections to past projects or any political party. And some of the folks involved have connections with both sides, working under different administrations.
18: Julia Mulally was appointed by the Liberals to be Auditor General and the CEO.
17: Exactly. So I'm not suggesting that, but it's just this whole part of the Conservatives say they're trying to be completely transparent, yet we're getting mixed messages from them on this in terms of what we're actually allowed to know and when we know. And we saw this when we were in the House of Assembly. We'd ask questions. And many times they'd just say, just trust us. That's not how this works.
18: What do you think about the whole idea of this oversight committee? Because it was really born out of the independent review, which said that it felt the government, Liberals, interfered too much with negotiations around the MOU, that it meddled, that it was just in there too much. So this oversight committee is meant to separate government from the negotiating team. Do you think that in general that's a good idea to have that separation?
17: Well, absolutely, it should be. But at the same time, we're getting a message that there will be a predetermined negotiating strategy told to the panel. And we don't know what... I mean, we don't even know what Jerome Kennedy is making, for argument's sake, or why he was hired that much in advance. Things like these situations are making us concerned about the whole process. We do not want to repeat what we did with Muskrat Falls. I have said this. John Hogan, our leader, has said this. If they can get the same deal or a better deal, we will support it. But we want to make sure the process is on above board so that we can understand and people know what they are actually getting.
12: Fred Hutton is the Liberal Energy Critic, and he was speaking there with Here and Now host Carolyn Stokes. Summer sun raises the risk of skin cancer, but choosing a sunscreen can be tricky. There are a lot of products out there, lotions, sprays, gels, so knowing the features to look for can really help. And joining us now to explain is our usual health contributor, Dr. Iris Gorfinkel, a family physician and clinical researcher. Hi, Dr. Gorfinkel.
19: A warm hello to you.
12: I guess a good place to start would be a quick explainer, a briefing on how sunscreen actually works. I mean, what can you tell us about that?
19: Well, there are two types of ultraviolet or UV radiation that damages our skin. So there's UVA and UVB. UVA causes skin aging. A for aging. UVA penetrates into the deeper layers of our skin, the dermis, where it damages skin cell DNA. UVB causes sunburns. B for burns. It burns the epidermis, the superficial layer of our skin, but that can also damage the DNA of skin cells. You know, skin cancers take several years to develop after a sunburn, but even a single blistering sunburn in childhood increases the risk of later skin cancer. Depending on the product, sunscreens can block UV, it can absorb UV, or it can do both. Blocking sunscreens use minerals like zinc or titanium. Chemical sunscreens use chemicals like actinoxate. Now, these mostly absorb UVB before they damage our skin. other chemical filters are needed to get that broad spectrum coverage that includes UVA. That prevents the aging effect. But unlike zinc or titanium, those make our skin look a pasty white, octinoxate is usually transparent and doesn't create a chalky look.
12: Okay, so which type of UV, A or B, is the one that causes skin cancer?
19: So both do. Both are forms of ultraviolet radiation that can damage the DNA in our skin cells. And that damage can cause mutations that turn a normal cell into a cancer cell. These are cells that are dividing uncontrollably. Now, UVB is the main driver of sunburn. That's strongly linked to basal cell, squamous cell cancers, and melanoma. Aging UVA, though, also damages DNA and can contribute to those skin cancers as well. We used to think it was mainly UVB that caused skin cancer. Now we know that it's both forms, UVA and UVB, that can cause skin cancers years later.
12: Is it true that suntans actually prevent sunburns? And while I'm there, are tanning salons a safer option?
19: So a tan does lower how deeply UVA and UVB penetrate, but it's only a very slight effect. So a suntan is at most an SPF of 3. So dermatologists recommend an SPF of 30 or higher. A tan alone is not going to prevent a sunburn. It's not going to prevent skin from aging. So the bottom line is there is no safe tan. Tan skin is damaged skin. Tanning beds use mostly UVA, and that makes up more than 90% of their UV light. But remember, A is for aging. So yeah, tanning beds don't cause sunburns, but they do age the skin. And UVA also damages the DNA in skin cells, which raise the risk of later skin cancers. It is a buyer beware world out there. Some tanning beds can deliver 5 times the amount of UVA than the midday summer sun. That's according to the Canadian Cancer Society. Now, nearly every province has laws that ban or restrict tanning beds for teens under 18. You know, in Newfoundland, Labrador, and Nova Scotia, it's actually under 19. The only exception is Manitoba. You know, there, teens are allowed to use tanning beds with parental consent. Now, tanning salons aren't allowed to say that indoor tanning is harmless, but it is a buyer beware world. They've got this long history of downplaying their risks.
12: Right. But, you know, it wasn't that long ago when we were talking about vitamin D, the sunshine vitamin too. So how do we get the vitamin D if we're wearing sunscreen? Does it actually block it out? And, you know, I wonder if there's a magic amount of time to safely guarantee you get the D, but not the damage, you know?
19: You know, that is such a smart question because sunscreens can block UVB light from producing vitamin D. But here's the real world deal. Most people do not put enough sunscreen on or they totally miss spots. So enough UVB still makes it through to make vitamin D. So check out this review from the medical journal Curious. Researchers combined the data from dozens of studies and found that people who rarely or never use sunscreen had pretty much the same vitamin D levels as those who used sunscreen regularly. You know, so how much vitamin D we make actually depends on the latitude, the season, the cloud cover, and the time of day. So during Canada's fall and winter, UVB levels are often too low to make meaningful amounts of vitamin D, even with an hour in the sun. And that's especially true for people with darker skin. Now compare that to Florida, where a light-skinned person makes the recommended daily amount of vitamin D within a few minutes at midday when their arms and lower legs are exposed. In Boston, it takes around 20 minutes for that same person to make that amount of vitamin D. Now, luckily, vitamin D levels build up within weeks to months of sun exposure. And when the days get shorter, that vitamin D is still hanging around for as long as 3 months because it's stored in our body fat.
12: That is fascinating. Oh, I'm still going to be confused, though, Dr. Gorfinkel. I mean, what when I go buy this year's round of sunscreen, I mean, what would you suggest we look for if we're looking for the best protection from skin cancer, for example?
19: So look for the words broad spectrum. because that means it has a mix of filters that are going to protect against both the aging UVA and burning UVB. So sunscreens with zinc oxide are actually excellent at blocking both UVA and B. Now, there are newer gel and fluid type sunscreens so light you can barely feel them. So CeraVe, Neutrogena, La Roche-Posay. So the second thing I'm going to ask you to look for is the SPF, the sun protection factor. It should be at least 30, which gives 30 times the protection of unprotected skin. But remember, SPF is only going to protect against burns, UVB. It does not protect against aging UVA. To get that, you need that broad spectrum on the label. You know, people who burn easily should go for an SPF of 50 or higher. Sunscreens stop working really quickly, and that's why more than half of sunburns happen while people are using sunscreen. The problem is, people don't realize sunscreens need to be reapplied at least every 2 hours when in the sun, and at least every hour when a person is sweating a lot or in and out of water. So Canadians do not use enough sunscreen. Only half of people say they apply it to their face, and only one-third use it on their body. The problem isn't that sunscreens don't work, it's that we don't use enough of them.
12: Dr. Gorfinkel, this is so helpful. Thank you so much.
19: Many thanks for having me.
12: That's Dr. Iris Gorfinkel, a family physician and clinical researcher who we speak with every Monday here on The Go.

0: Future's looking pretty bright here for Elon Musk. He's said to be on the verge of becoming a trillionaire. And it could happen as soon as Friday, June 12th, when his SpaceX company stocks go public. So, of course, today we're witnessing unprecedented levels of wealth concentration at the very tippy top of the pyramid and the emergence of a global wealth aristocracy. And we're also seeing the decline of the middle class. We've been exploring this topic throughout the show here today with grocery prices and so on. You know, some argue that the battle of the 21st century is between oligarchy and democracy. And coming up tonight on Ideas, part three of producer Mary Link's series, The Billionaire. It examines the impact of the billionaire's soaring wealth and power on society today. Here's a sneak peek.
1: What I found really interesting when I was doing all this research was that when I think of big billionaires, I think I'm not alone when I think, oh, those are the techs. They're all the tech people. But the majority of billionaires are the finance people.
2: Yeah.
1: What does that say to us?
2: It says that we've allowed our economy to be financialized in a way that makes no sense.
3: Entrepreneur and civic activist Nick Hanauer.
2: The richest people in the world do nothing more than rub money together to make more money. They don't make anything. They don't produce anything. They have a different story, of course. But, you know, what is a hedge fund other than just a way for rich people to get richer? I mean, believe me, I have lots of investments in hedge funds. You know, like I play that game too. But this is why, Mary, it's so important to not believe that prosperity is GDP or money and to believe it's solutions to human problems, because that forces you to confront the fact that you're not really solving anybody's problem. And, you know, there's a reason why these business models are so powerful, is that there is only one commodity on planet Earth for which there is infinite demand, and that is more wealth. Right? Everything else, yachts, pick it. You can have too many, right? But you can never have enough wealth. Ever. And that's what propels those business models and that dynamic, right? Infinite demand.
1: So what can be done about that? The idea of the, you know, people rubbing money together and making more money, but not jobs, not helping the economy. How does one counter that then, that kind of wealth?
2: I don't know. I can tell you what has happened in history. Is revolution and the whole thing gets burned down and we start over again.
1: We might be heading there.
2: Yes, exactly.
0: That was an excerpt from part three of the documentary series, The Billionaire Age. You can hear that coming up tonight on Ideas or anytime, wherever you get your podcasts. Yeah, money can buy you a lot of things, but I bet you don't see too many billionaires hanging their own clothes out on the line.

Yeah, we just had to come back to this sticky little tune because it is International Clothesline Week, the simple joy of using a clothesline, right? And as Ken Cave points out here, you know, you get a two-in-one job here today. You hang it out in the pouring rain, if it's raining where you are. So a little rinse, right? Maybe a little dry by tomorrow. Things dry out. And yes, it is International Clothesline Week. So if today's not your day, don't worry. Ken's going to be airing out all of his clothesline-related tunes this week. Apparently, there's a lot of them. How many you got on that playlist, Ken? He says he got a does box there for sure. All right, we'll see what he's got here as the week goes on. Huge thanks to the On The Go crew, as always, Ken Cave. Oh, yeah, buddy, rocking it out. Also, Gavin Sims, our producer, Julie Skinner. I'm Chrissy Holmes. Thank you for listening. We'll let Jason Windsor take it out from here someday on Close.

0: This is CBC News for Newfoundland and Labrador. I'm Andrew Hawthorne. An Ontario man is facing trafficking charges after millions of contraband cigarettes were seized by police in Labrador West. The RNC responded to a single vehicle collision on the Trans-Labrador Highway on Friday, where a trailer had overturned and was blocking the roadway. But on arrival, police uncovered over 20,000 cartons of contraband cigarettes in that trailer, with a street value of over $2 million. A 30-year-old man has been charged with trafficking in contraband tobacco. The mayor of Stephenville Crossing says the cancellation of the town's new courthouse is beyond devastating for the community. Last week, the provincial government said it was canceling the contract to redevelop an existing building, this after spending $5.6 million on the development. Lisa Lucas is the mayor of Stephenville Crossing. She says people in the community have been anticipating a revitalization that now is not happening.
1: You get so tired of hearing the word regionalization. And that's all fine and good. But what we've been seeing in, from our experience in our community is just repeated loss of resources, of important businesses being transferred to Stephenville, and nothing in return.
0: In a statement to CBC, the Department of Transportation and Infrastructure says that the cost of the project had ballooned from an estimated $8 million to $40 million. And that they were now looking for the most efficient approach to delivering accessible government services. The province is considering changing school start and end times in 2027. A survey was distributed by NL Schools last week outlining proposed changes. Some schools would see a shift of up to an hour. The idea is to have younger children start earlier. Junior high and high school students start a little later. Infrastructure Minister Barry Petten says that means fewer buses would be needed, as drivers could do a double run with staggered opening times. However, Petten says that he has heard concerns from parents whose children's school start would start and get out an hour earlier.
2: The reality is, I mean, it's an adding an extra hour on bus. It's in the morning, it's the evening. And I know the problem sometimes that parents' work times, that we understand that this. That's why I'd like to see what survey outcomes come back, you know, what concerns parents raise.
0: Petten says over a five-year period, the change would save the provincial government $27 million. He says he's hoping to implement it in the fall of 2027. NL Schools emailed those who would be affected with a link to file an online survey. Parents in a school at Pasadena say the building isn't being cleaned properly. Speaking of schools, the Pasadena Elementary School Council says custodians at the school aren't being given enough hours to complete their work. Skylar Peddle is a member of the school council at Pasadena Elementary.
3: The custodians are working very hard in the little bit of time they have, which we believe is leading to a large turnover. So to fill a position, they had a custodian bus driver now who's working a split shift, traveling on work time to and from Cornerbrook twice, which ends up cutting into their cleaning time, which left at the end of the day after school when all the kids were gone. Staff had 75 minutes to clean 18 classrooms.
0: Peddle says hours for custodial staff are dictated by square footage instead of numbers of students. But the school is overcrowded with over 330 children. Despite heavy rain, protesters were out in Cornerbrook over the weekend, raising concerns about the potential expansion of open-net pen salmon farms on the southwest coast. One of the protesters was Ken Cormier. He's a former town councillor and former Western Vice Chief of Halibut First Nation. Cormier says that people in this province need to be more organized if they want to protect it, as he can see in other parts of the country.
4: Canada, Joanne Thompson, the minister, her predecessors, started to remove open pen salmon farms from the waters around Vancouver Island. But they're here promoting and giving expansion to put more around the waters of Newfoundland and Labrador. What does that say about how they think and treat and feel about the Atlantic Ocean versus the Pacific Ocean?
0: Some people in the region were working on creating a marine conservation area, in part to prevent open net pen farms from expanding. The province withdrew its support for that project earlier this year. And that's your CBC News for Newfoundland and Labrador at this hour. You can find updates to these and also other stories all the time online at cbc.ca/NL. I'm Andrew Hawthorne.
5: Ocean Week on Change Islands. I was there for the cleanup. We're going to hear from students and others involved. And this weekend, as we heard in the news, a demonstration in Cornerbrook called March for Our Wild Salmon. I'm Todd O'Brien. Welcome to the broadcast. It's Ocean Day, and this past week it was Ocean Week. The broadcast, as part of us marking our 75th anniversary, spent last week on Fogo Island. Now, while Paula Gale, the host, and video producer Curtis Hicks spent Wednesday on Fogo, I took the ferry over to Change Islands. They were having a beach and island cleanup. The fire department and town, in conjunction with the Shorefast Foundation, made it happen. All 11 students at A.R. Scammell Academy, ranging in grades from 2 to grade 12, took part in the cleanup, and that's where I joined them.
6: Okay, try again.
7: Jasmine Ryan.
5: Jasmine Ryan, what do you teach?
7: I'm teaching grades 10 and a little bit of 11 and grades 12 and some gym.
5: What are you doing today?
7: We're doing an Ocean Day cleanup.
5: Okay, so where are we?
7: Change Islands. We're walking down the island.
5: And we're on what road are we on?
8: Main Street.
5: Oh, we're on Main Street. And, okay, there's a bit of a ditch here, and the kids are down about, 10 feet?
7: Yep.
5: And what's the goal today?
7: Just trying to clean up and get rid of some garbage around.
5: All right, let's do it.
9: Oh, my friend now.
5: So you guys just started, and you've already got a good half bag.
9: Yeah, we do. It's pretty good.
5: What do you got in there?
9: Containers, oil, containers, milk cartons, and a thing for a toilet. Yeah. So we got a line. We got a butts hatch door for the top. Emergency exit. Don't know why that was out there.
5: That's just off the side of the road.
9: Yeah, right outside of the road.
5: And what's your name and what grade are you in?
9: Kobe Hoff. I am in grade 10.
10: Oh.
11: Good. Yummy stuff.
5: And what's your name? What grade are you in?
12: My name's Lily Hurley, and I'm in grade 7.
5: How's the day going? You just starting, eh?
12: Yeah, it's going good. We're finding a lot of garbage out here in ditches, trying to clean up and help the ocean.
5: And why did you want to take part in this?
12: Just to help the environment and try and get rid of some of the trash and just help the environment.
5: And how about yourself? I know you're just midway through school. Any plans for the future?
12: Not necessarily. I've thought about a lot of jobs, but I'm not really sticking with anything. So, I don't know.
5: And how long have you lived in Change Island?
12: We've been here for 8 years now. We moved from Ontario.
5: Okay.
12: So, yeah.
5: How do you like it?
12: It's wonderful. It's a lot of freedom. There's some motorbikes and stuff, which is wonderful, which if you were in bigger places, you wouldn't be able to have, but...
5: This beach seems to be worth cleaning up.
12: Yes.
13: Oh yeah.
12: Plenty of shells around.
13: I would say it hasn't been for a while now. I think we haven't come down this way. Last year we did the other way, right? We did the other beaches, so we really does need to come down here, clean this up once in a while. Oh, you're collecting the shells.
9: I collected the shells.
13: How many you got there?
9: I probably have enough to load a full and a half.
13: Say that again.
9: I probably have a load to fully load a 1.5. 9 shells down here.
13: Oh, there's more than that.
9: There is definitely more.
14: I don't know what this is. Bearded strap.
13: Somebody shoot them off in town limits. They shouldn't be at it. But
5: although these ones probably drifted in, you know?
13: They could have, yeah, in the water. People go out in the water and turn.
9: Yeah.
13: So I wouldn't be surprised. But I know some people does just go to the shoreline and just shoots at a duck if they sees one. Is that plastic? From a jacket, it looks like. Maybe like fisherman jacket or something? Don't know what the rope's for. Yeah, rubber coat. Rubber coat, I say.
5: Wow, what's that?
15: It's an old rotten rubber gear from looks like God knows how long ago.
5: Oh, that's what you call it? What do you call them?
15: Rubber pants, what we call it. Yeah, holes everywhere.
13: I lost so many of them this summer.
12: That's my dad and Pop out there in boat.
13: Is they?
12: That's my dad and Pop. Out there fishing the lobsters.
5: Oh yeah, your dad and your Pop, eh?
12: Yep. My dad took over all the licenses this year because my pop had some medical issues, so he can't be at it too much, but he's helping my dad trying to get out.
6: So what's your dad's name?
12: Roger Hurley.
6: And so he must have came back from Ontario.
12: Yeah, that's why we moved home, was to help out my grandparents with fishing and stuff. So now dad got most of the licenses taken over, the crab, the cod, the lobster, everything is in dad's name. So.
6: And how many do you have, brothers and sisters?
12: Just Mitchell over there. He's my brother.
6: Okay. And so, like I said, how old were you when you came here?
12: I was turning 5, and Mitchell just turned 6. We moved on Mother's Day, actually. So.
6: And I guess, are you happy with that decision?
12: Yeah, very. In Ontario, we were, like, kind of just fenced in so much. We couldn't get out and do nothing, especially without, like, a guardian watching us. Here, I mean, it's kind of just whatever, right?
6: Yeah, there's a lot of people who might think, oh, you know, I'm living in Ontario, maybe close to Toronto, that big city, big lights. But there's something to be said for this kind of life, too.
12: Yeah, I like the island life personally because, I mean, it's a lot more freedom. We don't have many kids here, but, I mean, it's doing us, right? And we got 2 more come in last week, so.
6: It's kind of nice to see new people, eh?
12: Yeah, it's nice to have more kids come to join our school.
6: So you can actually look out right now. They're not that far out. They must be doing lobster, maybe?
12: Yep, they're doing lobster, and the seagulls is flying in for all the old bait that they're throwing out.
6: It's quite the lifestyle, you know?
12: Yeah, it is. It's wonderful.
6: You'll be able to see your dad out just while you're in school, and you're doing this, and he's out there lobster fishing.
12: I went out, actually, the last day we had school off, and I went out with him, and we went lobster catching. We got 32 lobsters and 25 pots, so.
6: How'd you like the fishing?
12: It's something to get used to, like moving from Ontario. First, when we moved home, I was like really weary about it. Like, I didn't like the crab, I didn't like the lobster, I was scared of everything. Now I'm dad helper sometimes, right? Like, I go out and ban the lobsters, so helping them out.
6: That's an incredible education.
12: Yeah, it is. It's we've learned a lot since we moved here, and I've spent a lot of time with my nan, so I do sewing and I do crafting and I attend everything here on the island. So
6: That must be so nice to hang, you know, to be, like, if you're in Ontario, you'd probably only see your nan maybe once a year.
12: Yeah, she came down actually twice when we were there, and we were there for 5 years, right? So, nice now. I live at my nan's pretty much, right? I'm up there. I was up there last night for the night, so.
6: That's great. Thanks for talking to me.
12: Yes, thank you.
5: And it wasn't just the students at A.R. Scammell Academy cleaning up around the island. Lots of other people, too. Dennis Flood is a volunteer firefighter and town councillor.
6: Here we are. It's 2:00. Talked to you early this morning. Now we got a pile of garbage outside the fire hall.
10: You the handyman?
16: Yes, we're doing great. We had an awesome turnout this morning. And so many bags have been turned in. We're trying to get an accurate measurement on the weight of it so that we can report it back to Shorefest. And
6: you guys, I've seen people, like, on the highway, down by the beach. There was a lot going on.
16: Yeah, a lot of people identified areas of their interest. If they walk the streets, they know where they want to target. There's other people that generally walk on the beach, so they know the beaches that they want to target. So you didn't see it all because a lot of the people are out on the beach and out on hiking trails.
6: Yeah, and alongside the highway in the ditch too, yeah?
16: Yeah, we're collecting a lot of stuff that really, I guess none of it belongs there, but Tim Horton cups on Change Islands, like, really, you know, we do expect better from people. So part of the reason for doing this today is an awareness, and we hope that we can, by doing this and showing people what we're picking up on our roads and in our ditches, some of us can improve what we're doing.
5: It's Dennis Flood, the volunteer firefighter and town councillor on Change Islands, population 150, and they gathered over 1,000 pounds of garbage, and that wasn't including stuff you couldn't put in a bag, you know, like vinyl siding, that kind of stuff. And we're going to hear more from Change Islands and Fogo Island in the coming days and weeks. We had a very good trip there and spoke with many people. Time for some audience reaction now. Fisherman Ken Green heard our show from Fogo Island this past Wednesday. Some of the managers at the co-op were talking about the increase in northern cod. Here's Paula reading his email.
17: Ken writes, "The people there can see that the cod is coming back,
10: and they need to make some adjustments to their facilities. Good for them. They have the right plan, in my opinion. I've been saying for the last 6 years that there is not enough capacity for the amount of cod we had to catch in the last few years. I myself could not land all of my quota because of that, and it's costing me a lot of money. My question is not to you, but to the processors and the FFAW. What have they been doing to increase the capacity of cod that they can handle? If you can get some processors to give you some answers on that, I would be very interested. I fish out of Carbonear, and it is very difficult to get the buyers to take cod when we want to go out, and it's just as difficult to get them to take all I can catch in a day. I've spoken to one processor, and he says he can handle all the quota in his plant alone if he had a steady supply for 12 months. But the cod is only in short time, and that's when I need to sell my cod.

0: Rum Ragged and a dose of White Owls. Well, the rain didn't deter people from attending a demonstration yesterday in Corner Brook. The event was called March for Our Wild Salmon. Some wore shirts that read, "Protect Our Coast from Salmon Farm Expansion." And signs were posted with sayings such as, "How many more die-offs need to happen?" The CBC's Amy Feehan was there, and she spoke with Barbara Barter, a driving force behind the now-canceled South Coast Fjords Marine Conservation Area, and former Corner Brook Town Councillor Keith Cormier.
1: We're calling for a full stop on further open net pen salmon farming expansion west until a meaningful recovery plan for wild Atlantic salmon is in place.
2: There are major concerns, with the salmon industry, and in particular with regards to the protection of our fjords and our rivers. And as people said here, it's not that it's anti-aquaculture as much as it's when we have industries, we not only have to consider those industries, we also have to consider the protection of the waters. And so what people are calling for is for voice with government to put that conversation on the table, because right now it isn't happening.
3: The province, as you know, ended its MOU for the National Marine Conservation Area that you worked on for 25 years. What do you think that says about the action that will be taken when it comes to preserving wild salmon?
2: Well, I think it makes it an issue in the sense of in looking at creating a National Marine Conservation Area on the southwest coast, or on the south coast, actually. You know, what we were looking

0: for was a feasibility study to determine the criteria. And so when the government takes the study itself off the table, I think that raises an awful lot of issues. If you can sit around and talk about the results and then plan moving forward, that's one thing. But if you're being shut down completely, then the question is why, and who has the power to do that? And why, for example, would government favor one industry and ignore another? And, you know, so I think those are important questions that that government really needs to answer.
1: There's a lot of jobs when it comes to farmed salmon, particularly on the southwest coast. But you mentioned, and I think it was mentioned a lot here today, that, you know, sustainability and the industry can go hand in hand. Can you talk a little bit about that?
0: Sure. First of all, you know, the jobs that are existing now on the south coast should not, and I believe strongly would not, interfere with those jobs, although that was a message that was being displayed throughout the coast, that there would be a loss. I think they used the number of 2,500 jobs. And I don't agree with that. I, you know, unless someone can explain to me what happened to those jobs and what jobs they were, then I kind of question that as maybe a form of disinformation or misinformation. And the idea of creating new jobs with a new type of industry, such as tourism, such as various forms of aquaculture that have proven not to do as much damage to the environment, jobs in research, jobs in enforcement and monitoring of the environment are just as viable on our coast, and maybe more viable because they are long-time sustaining. If you have a healthy ocean, like we said today, then you have healthy communities and healthy people.
1: And I wanted to ask you, you know, what do you make of the people who turned up today? You know, we're getting a lot of rain, you know, not really great conditions, but people still came out. So what do you make of that?
0: I think that's a very strong message. Like you say, when people will stand here at 9 degrees with pouring down rain, soaking wet with ponchos on and T-shirts, that I think that sends a message of how concerned many people are.
2: I had to be over 100 people here today. I didn't count them. But, I mean, it poured rain. People stayed. They listened. I heard really good conversations going on back and forth. People are learning. Don't need to take what's fed us, whether it's industry or from government. The technologies are now to go and learn it. And it's a lot lost on me, as a former municipal councillor here and a former Western Vice Chief of Halibut First Nation, that Canada, Joanne Thompson, the minister, her predecessors, started to remove open-pen salmon farms from the waters around Vancouver Island. But they're here promoting and giving expansion to put more around the waters of Newfoundland and Labrador. What does that say about how they think and treat and feel about the Atlantic Ocean versus the Pacific Ocean?
1: What do you think it says?
2: I think it's pure politics. Okay? The Indigenous people of BC are very well organized. We're not organized. I mean, our chief was supposed to be here. You know, and our chief and council, in that building right behind us, they represent 22,500 status Indians. 95% of them live on the island of Newfoundland. There's people got in their cars today and drove over that miserable road from Burgio to be here today. Our council en masse should have been here supporting this industry. It's not the industry, but supporting our people.
1: Why did you want to be here today?
2: I'm here, as a lot of the other speakers said, I'm here for those seven generations that are going to come behind me. And my granddaughter was here with me today. And I'm hoping that, you know, we can get this thing fixed so her grandchildren don't have to do it 50, 60 years from now. So as an Indigenous person, they used to think about the seven generations. And if we look at things from that perspective, we wouldn't have open pan fin fish farm on the south coast of Newfoundland.
3: That's Keith Cormier and Barbara Barter speaking yesterday at a demonstration in Corner Brook, and CBC has asked Halibut First Nation why they did not attend the march. And FYI, we heard about employment numbers in the aquaculture industry in the latest Seafood in Review published by the province for the year 2024. It says the fish and seafood industry employed more than 16,680 people, 503 of them in aquaculture. Now, just before we left for Fogo last week, we got a call on the recreational food fishery. Provincial Fisheries Minister Loyola O'Driscoll was pushing for a seven-day-a-week fishery in all parts of the province, and not just in zones off Labrador and the northeast coast of Newfoundland.
4: Hello, Todd. This is Ernest Decker, Rocky Arbor there. Yeah, Todd, I just see your Loyola O'Driscoll, the Provincial Minister of Fisheries. He's trying to get the cod recreational open for 7 days a week. But here in the Gulf, we're in the critical zone. And, you know, we're not in very good shape, but I talked to you about this before. But I honestly think that we as fish harvesters was allowed a small-scale fishery, like, you know, even 1,000 or 2,000 a pound a week. You know, we could support the tourist industry, and we could see what the stocks is doing, whether they're down or up. And we would identify our own self as fish harvesters, and we would be doing science work as well. So for DFO right on. So, but for guards, I hope my recreational fishery 7 days a week. If we're in a critical zone, but we better watch where we're going with this, you know. And if there's no room for a small scale recreational, I don't see why they should be going a seven day recreational. So I know if there's no room for us, it's commercial harvesters, I should say. So, but anyway. Let's see what happens. If we even had a small scale commercial, so it would be a lot better for us. But we'll see what happens. Anyway, then, Todd boy, thank you very much. Have a good day.
3: Northern Cod Zone 2J3KL. You can fish 7 days a week from Memorial Day, Canada Day to Labor Day, with a 9 day period in the fall, and in 3PS and 3PN4R. That's the South and West Coasts. The fishery will be open weekends, Saturday, Sunday, Monday throughout the summer, with a 9 day period in the fall.

And that's a wrap for the broadcast. If you've got a comment on anything you've heard today, our email address is thebroadcast@cbc.ca. Fish line numbers are 576-5287 or 1-800-561-FISH. I'm Todd O'Brien. Thanks for listening, and we'll see you again soon.

0: With your Environment Canada weather update for Newfoundland and Labrador, I'm Andrew Hawthorne. For St. John's and the Avalon tonight, periods of rain or drizzle ending near midnight, then cloudy with a low of plus 3. For Tuesday, clear in the morning, a high of 18, 12 along parts of the coast. For Gander and the Central Region, periods of rain or drizzle ending before morning, then cloudy with temperatures around 3. For Tuesday, clear in the morning and a high of 16. For Cornerbrook and the West Coast, clear but a frost advisory is in effect throughout tonight and tomorrow morning. A low of plus 4, 0 inland and patchy frost. For Tuesday, a mix of sun and cloud, a high of 18 except 12 along parts of the coast. For St. Anthony and the Northern Peninsula, a frost advisory is in effect here as well. Showers ending this evening, then partly cloudy with a low of plus 2 and patchy frost. For Tuesday, a mix of sun and cloud, high of 17, 12 along parts of the coast. To Labrador now, in Happy Valley, Goose Bay, Hopedale, and along the coast, 40% chance of showers overnight tonight, a low of plus 4. For Tuesday, 60% chance of showers in the afternoon and a high of 22. Finally, for Labrador City and the western and inland regions of Labrador, a few showers this evening. That's going to end before morning, though, with a low of 9. For Tuesday, 60% chance of showers in the afternoon and a high of 25 degrees. That's your weather. I'm Andrew Hawthorne.
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4: Hello, I'm Neil Kirksall.
5: Good evening, I'm Chris Howden. This is As It Happens. Tonight,
4: things that go bump in the Unite. Opposition leader Pierre Poilievre makes his case for Alberta to remain in Canada and says Liberal governments should shoulder the blame for increasing separatist sentiment in the province where he grew up.
5: A long way from homes. The mayor of London, Ontario, tells us why he believes the feds should treat addressing homelessness as a nation-building project and fund it accordingly.
4: It's been a long road, and it still is. A Michigan State Highway is renamed in honor of a regiment of Indigenous soldiers who fought in the Civil War when they weren't even considered U.S. citizens.
5: A government cover-up. British Prime Minister Keir Starmer gives tech companies 3 months to roll out features that would stop children from seeing or sending explicit material online.
4: Reaching for the star, a Mohawk flight attendant tells us about getting ready to work on what she thought would be another routine commercial flight, and then learning that Rihanna would be on board.
5: And a pair of aces. We'll hear from two Liverpudlian golfing buddies whose incredible feats on the course defied 17 million to one odds. As it happens, the Monday edition, radio that knows they were not teed off after they teed off.

0: Okay.
1: had our meeting before we start,
0: Yeah.
1: laid out the process, all that stuff, and they just executed like perfectly.
0: What was the plan that you were trying to execute, or is that top
1: So
0: secret?
1: no, not really. It's very basic, but we tried to make it as teams. So some people lay down the bread, and then behind them, right behind them, another people doing the garlic. Right behind them, another team doing the pickles. And then another team right behind that doing the chicken. So it was like a train process.
0: Yeah, the perfect
1: Yeah,
0: assembly line. And
1: exactly.
0: that we're talking about close to 2,500, as you said. Once it's finished, what happened to all of the shawarma?
1: So we've partnered up with Shepherds of Good Hope, and we donated it. We donated all the sandwiches to them to feed people in need.
0: And so this is, we've done other records that are similar to this in the past. We did the Philly cheesesteak record most recently in Philly. I think they did it at the airport, if I remember correctly. This particular one, the shawarma record, there's a lot of stiff competition. Just a couple of weeks ago in May in Uzbekistan, a group did this, broke the record. There's some competition apparently in London, Ontario, as well. How are
1: Yes.
0: you feeling about your team's chances of actually locking up this record?
1: Honestly, it took us by surprise because we've initiated this record initially with the Guinness World Record, and it was supposed to be minimum requirement of 100 meter. And just 2 weeks before they reached out to us, they informed us that someone is attempting to break that record, which we initiated. So we weren't aware of it. We're planning for 110 meter. And when we found out, we had our meeting, and we're like, either go big or go home. It's a challenge for us, so we're gonna do it. We're gonna do it.
0: And so you did.
1: Yeah,
0: You did. You
1: we did.
0: achieved what you wanted to achieve. But do you think that other competitors might bump you out of the top spot?
1: I don't think for now, because that's why we pushed a little bit more than what they achieved. They've achieved 1,871 or 78, I believe. We are at 2,451.
0: So far ahead.
1: So we're far ahead from them. I again, like, if anything, we will always reclaim back.
0: You'll just do it again next year. You're already planning, or was
1: Always.
0: this one and done?
1: This is an Ottawa thing, and it will always be an Ottawa thing.
0: Why is this festival? The festival is relatively new, as you said. Why did you want to start it in the first place and center it around shawarma?
1: Ottawa is the capital shawarma of Canada, so
0: I did
1: we were
0: not know this.
1: surprised. Yes, it is. So we have the most shawarma restaurants in one city, like in Canada or something like that. So we wanted to make a statement. Since we're the capital shawarma of Canada, we wanted to put Ottawa on the world map, and that's where the idea originated.
0: You obviously love shawarma, and everyone who comes to the festival does
1: Yes.
0: too. I very much enjoy one. But once you're embedded in a competition like this, I mean, do you need to take a break from them for a little bit, or could you just wrap one up right now and have one too?
1: I'll always have shawarma forever. It's never enough.
0: Good to
1: Yeah.
0: speak with you, Mo. Congratulations.
1: Same.
0: Thank you.
1: Thank you so much.
2: Mo Mosalem is the creator of the Ottawa Shawarma Festival, where yesterday the world record for longest shawarma was broken. We reached him in Ottawa.

0: till Tuesday with Voices Carry, and that will carry us right to the end of As It Happens for this Monday, June 8th.
1: As It Happens,
0: Segways.
1: We'll be back again for you tomorrow. I'm Neil Kirksall. Enjoy your evening.
0: And I'm Chris Howden. Good night.